0: only has 5 runs batted in this year across 35 games. Pitch called a strike, and it's nothing and two. In fact, with just 5 runs batted in, that is the fewest RBIs of any AAA player with at least 100 plate appearances this year. Newman has largely hit 8th and 9th in Omaha's lineup. The 0-2. High for a ball, and it's 1-2. Five runs batted in upwards of 30 games. Waters on second, mainly on first. They both have aggressive leads. The pitch misses in the dirt. It's 2 balls and 2 strikes. 2-2 on Newman, who never played for the Clippers, but he came here a lot as a visitor. Coming up through the Pirates system, he spent parts of a few years at AAA Indianapolis. Not too far of a drive from here in Columbus, so the Indians and Clippers played each other a whole lot in the old International League. The pitch misses outside. The count runs full 3-2. Columbus and Indianapolis still, I would say, are in the Midwest division. Not an official division, but the Midwest region of the International League, separated by about a 3-hour drive. 3-2 pitch, the runners go. It's high and outside for ball 4. So Drew Waters moves to third. Luke Maley up to second. Kevin Newman with a walk is on first. And the Storm Chasers have the bases loaded here in the top of the 4th inning. And the batter will be John Rabe, the left-hand hitting center fielder. Here comes the Clippers pitching coach. It's Andrew Moore out of their first base dugout to talk things over with the pitcher Ryan Webb. Webb is coming off of a no decision last Friday at Toledo. He allowed 4 runs across 4 innings of work. This is the 6th time he's pitched against Omaha in his career, and Webb has generally been good against Omaha. He has a sub-3 ERA, 2.92. Made 5 starts against the Storm Chasers last year. 2 of them quality starts, and 1 outing that was an out shy for being a quality start. But he's in a sticky situation here. 1-0 Omaha in the 4th. Bases loaded, 2 outs. First pitch to John Rabe. In for a strike, 0-1. Rave walked to the first but was caught stealing. He grounded out in the 3rd. No balls and 1 strike. Here's the pitch. Down and away misses. 1 ball and 1 strike. Rave is 2nd on the team with 9 home runs. He's also 2nd with 30 runs batted in. Pitch. Misses for a ball. Challenged by the catcher.
1: Ball. Catcher's challenge.
0: It's the home plate umpire, Brian Van Branken, who had that at the bottom of the zone. It's below the zone. He was right. Oh, it was the catcher, Naylor, who had it about 1.5 inches below the zone, but it was the catcher, Naylor, thought it was in the zone, but the umpire, Van Branken, was correct. It was low. Bases loaded, 2 outs. The 2-1 pitch is fouled back. It's 2-2. It was a big challenge day yesterday. The two teams combined for 7 successful challenges in 11 tries. 11 challenge attempts between the two teams was the most in a game that the Storm Chasers have played this year. And coincidentally enough, the last time that Omaha had a 10 challenge game combining with its opponent, it's actually the same umpire when Mitch Treziak was behind the plate in Iowa back in April. A base is loaded, 2 outs. 2-2 the count on John Rabe. 1-0 the Chasers lead in the 4th. The pitch misses up and in. And the count runs full, 3 balls and 2 strikes. So 3-2 on the batter, John Rabe. Bases loaded, 2 outs. Wilson on deck. The payoff pitch. Runners go, and it's chopped to 2nd. Brito waits back on it. Fields the letter high hop on the right field grass and throws to 1st. to complete a scoreless top of the fourth inning. Webb loads the bases. Chasers unable to score. No runs, a hit, a walk, a hit batter. No errors, and three left on. Still 1-0 Omaha. Hal Chris Olivares coming in as we go to the bottom of the fourth.

0: 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Now, let's get back to Columbus. Here's the voice of the Omaha Storm Chasers, Nick Batters.
1: Pitch to the bottom of the fourth inning in Columbus, Ohio. The Omaha Storm Chasers hold a 1-0 lead over the Omaha Storm, over the Columbus Clippers. So Omaha leads Columbus 1-0. This pitching change is brought to you by Bishop Exteriors. When it's time for a change, trust the pros at Bishop Exteriors. It's just three scoreless innings today for Mitch Spence. He retires 9 of 10 batters faced, allowed a single in the first to Juan Brito, who leads off against Helchrist Olivares. The lefty deals home, and he starts Brito off with ball one outside. Well, Spence retired 9 of 10 batters, allowed just the one hit. Again, he struck out 5. Will not factor into the decision tonight. Olivares 1-0. Swing and a miss. It's 1-1. In all likelihood, there is a chance that the Royals will need Mitch Spence next week. And this is pure speculation and guessing on my part. There is no inside information to this. The 1-1 pitch. Swing and a miss, and a ball down and in. It's 1-2. Stephen Kolick was placed in the family medical leave list yesterday. His turn in the rotation will come next week, so if he's not ready to come back, the Royals will need a starter, and in all likelihood, that starter would be Mitch Spence. A 1-2. Swing and a miss, strike 3. Olivares strikes out Brito, and there's one away in the bottom of the fourth. So one away. Sixth strikeout of the game for Columbus hitters. And the batter will be Khalil Watson, left-hand hitting center fielder. Bases empty, one out. Left-hand batting Watson against the lefty Olivares. The first pitch. Taken outside, 1-0. For Helchrist Olivares, this is his 19th relief appearance of the year. 1-1 record with an 8.31 ERA. He worked two scoreless innings in the game on Tuesday. The 1-0. Swing and a miss, 1-1. Tuesday was the third time this year Olivares had worked two innings in a game. His season high is 47 pitches. A 1-1. Misses inside off the glove of the catcher, Maley. It goes to the backstop. It's 2 balls and a strike. My impression was that Mitch Spence was good to go 6-7 innings, 90 to 100 pitches, but something must have changed. Helchrist Olivares is in. The 2-1 is line foul. It's 2-2. And we knew Helchrist was coming in. In the bottom of the third inning, he was warming while Mitch Spence was in the game. And, of course, it would have been communicated pregame to Spence, so it wouldn't have been a surprise. 2-2.

Watson dances off of first the pitch, down and away, past the catcher Manley to the backstop, and Watson advances to second on a wild pitch. He does have 14 steals in 19 tries this year, but I don't know if he got the head of Olivares or Manley or what, but alas, it's a runner on second with one out. The 1-0 pitch. Taken for a strike. It's 1-1. Talking with Helchrist on the Sarpy County Tourism pregame show earlier this week, he mentioned that he struggled with confidence early in the season. He was walking more than a batter an inning for the first month. 1-1. Misses up and in. 2-1. But in May, things headed in the right direction. It was about a walk an inning instead of more than a walk an inning. 2-1. Olivares on Naylor. Check back to second. The pitch. Slider misses off the plate, and it's 3-1. 3-1 on Bo Naylor, who has reached base in all 8 games since the Cleveland Guardians optioned him down to AAA Columbus. Had a walk yesterday in 4 plate appearances. The 3-1. Over for a strike. Fastball at 96 from Olivares, and it's 3-2. We have not yet seen Helchrist Olivares touch 100 this year, but he's tickled 100. He's been right around 99. That's where his fastball's peaked. The 3-2. Tap foul to the right. 3 balls and 2 strikes. Watson dances off of second, spinning to throw back. Newman's tagged. Somehow Khalil Watson got back to the bag. Helchrist Olivares almost picked off Khalil Watson. Count holds at 3-2. The 3-2. Taken for strike 3, a fastball at 98 on the outer edge of the strike zone. Naylor down on strikes for the second time today. There are 2 gone in the bottom of the 4th. Chasers Plus is the brand new rewards app from the Omaha Storm Chasers. Earn points for checking into Chasers games at Warner Park and use those points to claim awesome prizes, enter contests, and more. 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Runner on second base with 2 outs. 1-0 Omaha leads in the bottom of the 4th. First pitch to Petey Halpin. Line drive to the left, past the reach of the shortstop Newman, and into left center field. Around third, Watson headed home. Range throw goes to second. Watson scores. It's an RBI single from Petey Halpin. And the Clippers tie the game 1-1 at the bottom of the 4th inning. So Halpin, he grounded out of the 2nd inning. And here with 2 outs in the 4th, he singles in the runner from second base. So runner on first, 2 outs, 1-1 the score in the 4th. C.J. Capus bats. First pitch is taken outside for ball 1, but challenged by the catcher, Manley. Manley had that fastball on the outer edge of the zone. Brian Van Vranken, who we just heard from, thought it was outside, but it was in the zone. Cannot say Brian Van Vranken sounds too thrilled about his call being overturned. The Chasers a successful challenge. A 1. Splintered his bat into right center. Meisner on the run, and he makes the catch in right center while in motion. That was a really nice catch from Cameron Meisner to end the bottom of the 2nd. A run on a hit. The RBI single from Alpin. No errors. A walk. And 1 left on base. So we are 4 innings in the books tonight in Columbus. The score is tied 1-1. We head to the 5th from Huntington Park.

0: 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Now, let's get back to Columbus. Here's the voice of the Omaha Storm Chasers, Nick Batters.
1: Off to the top of the fifth inning on a Friday night in Columbus, Ohio. The Omaha Storm Chasers and Columbus Clippers are tied at one. Peyton Wilson bats, switch it in second baseman, stands in from the right side of the lefty Ryan Webb, fires in strike one. No balls and one strike. It's Wilson, Cameron Meisner, and Matthew Lugo, the 2, 3, and 4 hitters in the Columbus order. Omaha and Columbus back tied here in the top of the fifth. Clippers got a run on the fourth inning. The 0-1. Foul of the plate. Now it's nothing at 2. Chasers score to the second. Matthew Lugo doubled. He scored on the Drew Waters sack fly. And then at the bottom of the fourth, Khalil Watson walked and scored on a Petey Halpin single. Peyton Wilson is 0 for 1 today, though he is batting for the third time. He struck out of the first and walked in the third. So he's now reached base in 4 straight games, trying to extend his hit streak, though. 0-2. Swing and a miss, strike 3. Threw the fastball. It's only a 90-mile-an-hour two-seam fastball, but Wilson can't connect. And there's the first out at the top of the fifth inning. Bank with a credit union that's been in Omaha for the last 77 years. With Mutual First Federal Credit Union. With us, you're first. 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Well, the bases are empty with one out, top of the fifth inning. Here's the left-hand batting right fielder Cameron Meisner. 0 for 2 today, first pitch. Misses outside, ball one. Meisner enters today on a 9-game hitting streak. He has reached bases last 13 games. Meisner hitting .353 over his last 9 games since May the 26th. 1-0. Taken for a strike, and it's 1-1. This 9-game stretch, Meisner has a double, 4 homers. He's 2 off of his season-long hit streak of 11, though. That is the team's best of the year. 1-1 misses down and in, and it's 2-1. Bases empty, 1 out. Omaha and Columbus tied at 1 on the top of inning 5. Wilson struck out, Meisner batting, Lugo on deck. The pitch. Line drive, roped down the right field line. That drops fair and heads for the corner. Extra bases yet again for Cameron Meisner. He turns it first and cruises into second with the 1-out double. A double by Cameron, and every Storm Chasers double this season is presented by J. Stinnett Contracting. J. Stinnett Contracting, we have you covered. So runner on second base and 1 out. Top of the fifth inning, Chasers and Clippers tied at 1. And the batter will be Matthew Lugo, right-hand batting left fielder. He doubled and scored in the second. That is Omaha's only run of the day to this point. He did fly out his last time. Lugo, right-hand batter. Left-hander Webb looks back to second, and he deals home. Taken high and away, ball one. Matthew Lugo, 25 years old, from Puerto Rico. Was drafted 38th overall in 2019 by the Red Sox. Choosing to go professional instead of attending college. 1-0. Take it down for a ball. It's 2-0. He got up to AAA with the Red Sox in 2024, but at the trade deadline in 2024, he was traded to the Angels. Finished that year in Salt Lake. Pitch. Taken for a strike. 2-1. Lugo was added to the Angels' 40-man roster prior to last season. And he made his big league debut last May, but spent the bulk of the year with the AAA Salt Lake Bees. The 2-1. High and away. 3 balls and a strike. And Lugo was optioned to Salt Lake to begin this season, but only played a few games. 7 games in AAA before being sent down to AA. And he was at AA until being designated for assignment. A 3-1. Down low, ball 4. So Lugo in his second game with the Royals. Second game with the Royals AAA affiliate, I suppose I should say. Lugo, he draws a walk. Down to first. There are runners on first and second with 1 out. Well, the batter is Brett Squires, left-hand hitting first baseman. It's 0 for 2 today in his return to the Storm Chasers lineup. The first action he's seen since Sunday when he went 1 for 4 with an RBI double. The first pitch. taken for a call, strike one. No balls and one strike. Been a few days since we've talked about the exceptional season Brent Squires has had. Tied for the fifth most extra base hits in the minors with 30. Theo one will have to wait. Webb steps off the rubber and looks the runner Meisner back to second. Squires began the year at AA Northwest Arkansas, joined the Storm Chasers May the 12th. He started off 1 for 15 in Omaha. The 0-1 pitch. Down on the way, misses. 1-1. And after that 1 for 15 start, he has gone 18 for his last 50. Well, that's an average under 100 compared to an average of 360. And just remarkable. The 1-1. Taken inside. 2-1. His first AAA hit was a home run. He added a multi-home run game last week against Memphis. He's driven in nearly an RBI per game with Omaha. The 2-1. Misses the outside corner, and it's 3 balls and a strike. So in 50 games this year between AA and AAA, Squires has 46 runs batted in, paired with 13 homers. 2 on, 1 out. The 3-1. High for ball 4. It's another walk, and it'll load the bases. Meisner to third, Lugo to second, and Squires on first. The bases are loaded. Nowhere to put Drew Waters. Stride into the plate. He'll bat right-handed against the left-hander on the mound. And there is activity in the Clippers bullpen. They have a right-hander warming up. The Clippers infield will meet on the mound. And Andy Tracy, the Columbus manager, makes his way up the first base steps. Right-hander Tanner Burns is finishing his warm-up tosses and will be headed in. So a pitching change for the Clippers. Bases loaded, one out of the top of the fifth. It's a 1-1 score, but the Storm Chasers are threatened. Drew Waters will bat when we come back. Pitching change for the Clippers here in Columbus.
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1: A right-hander, Tanner Burns, comes in for the Columbus Clippers, making his 21st appearance of the season. 3-3 record with a 6.04 ERA. He has earned 5 saves with the Clippers, including 2 last week and 3 tries in Toledo. Burns is coming in here at the top of the 5th inning in a difficult spot. Bases are loaded with 1 out. Cameron Meisner's on 3rd, Matthew Lugo the runner on 2nd, Brett Squires on 1st. They are the responsibility of Ryan Webb. Drew Waters stands in from the left side on the first pitch. Down and in, ball 1. A Waters, a switch hitter, flips around to bat left-handed for the first time today as the left-hand pitcher Ryan Webb is out. He allowed a run on 4 hits and 6 walks over 4 1/3 innings, but he's not out of the clear yet. Burns into his wind and the 1-0. Foul to the plate, and the count is 1-1. Omaha does have 1 grand slam this year. It was Abraham Toro back on May the 16th at home against Toledo. Drew Waters has one Grand Slam in his career. It was April of 2024 against Gwinnett, his old club. Bases loaded, one out. The 1-1. Swing and a miss. Can't connect with the fastball, and it's 1-2. Waters is sack flying the second, drove in what is to this point Omaha's only run of the game, and he singled in the fourth. Burns works from the first base side of the rubber, twists and deals. Down and away, misses with a splitter, and it's 2-2. The top of the fifth inning began with a Peyton Wilson strikeout. Cameron Meisner doubled, then both Matthew Lugo and Brett Squires drew walks. 1-1 game of the fifth. Burns delivers the 2-2. Waters takes a fastball outside, and the count runs full, 3-2. So no place to put Drew Waters, the potential go-ahead run. Cameron Meisner leads off of third base. Lugo on second, Squires on first. The 3-2 pitch. High for ball four to bring home a run. Drew Waters draws a bases-loaded walk. Meisner trots home from third, and it's 2-1 Storm Chasers in the fifth. That is three consecutive walks issued by Columbus pitching. Waters now on first, Squires up to second, Lugo on third. That RBI by Drew is brought to you by Warner Enterprises. For every Storm Chasers RBI this season, Warner Enterprises will donate $10 to Partnership for Kids. So Abraham Toro digs in. Switch hitter batting left-handed. The righty Burns delivers. It's down and in, ball one. Again, Abraham Toro has Omaha's only Grand Slam of the year. Prior to that, his last Grand Slam in AAA was in June of 2023. Burns lifts his left knee and deals. Toro chops it foul towards the Clippers' first base dugout, and the count is 1-1. Toro does have one Major League Grand Slam. It came when he was a Seattle Mariner back in August of 2021. Hit one with Nashville in 2023. He did have one of the Complex League in 24. The 1-1. High fly ball, deep right center field, back into the alley and off the top of the wall. Home from third, Lugo. From second, Squires. And around from first, Drew Waters. Throw to the plate, not in time. Waters in standing. It's a bases-clearing double for Abraham Toro. And the Storm Chasers lead 5-1 in the fifth. How about it? Toro hit it off the very top of the tall wall in right center, just below the batter's eye. Almost got it out. And the Storm Chasers lead by four. Now the batter is Luke Maley, right-hand batting catcher, first pitch. Fouled back, nothing and one. So it's 5-1 Omaha, a four-run top of the fifth inning. Five straight batters have reached, there's only one out. Runner on second, one out, the 0-1. Maley takes down and away, 1-1. I mentioned earlier that Luke Maley was a Cleveland Guardian in 2022. He signed late in the offseason. Remember, that was the offseason that the players were locked out. Maley didn't sign with Cleveland until March 14th of 2022. And then he began the 2022 season on the Cleveland injured list. He had a strained left hamstring. And he lit Columbus on fire when he went down to the Clippers on a rehab assignment. He was 9 of 16, hitting .563. The pitch. High fly ball lifted in the air, deep left center field. Cafe is back, onto the warning track with Watson, at the wall, and that one's gone. Luke Maley, a two-run homer to left center, and the Storm Chasers lead balloons to six runs. It's 7-1 in the fifth. A former Clipper goes yard against his old club. And the Storm Chasers put up a crooked number here in the top of the fifth, a six-run frame. So now Kevin Newman will bat. First pitch to Newman is called strike one. Newman today a single and a walk. He's reached base twice at two plate appearances. He takes ball two inside and it's... Or takes ball one inside and it's one and one. So a ball and a strike on Kevin Newman. It's 7-1 Chasers in the fifth. A pitch. Take it down and away. Check swing. He did not go, says the first base umpire Brock Ballew. And it's 2-1. So again, after Peyton Wilson struck out, Meisner doubled, Lugo and Squires walked. Waters, a bases loaded walk. Toro, the three-run double. Maley, the two-run homer. 2-1 to Newman. Fouled back to the screen, and the count, two balls and two strikes. What a response from Omaha. The Clippers scored a run in the bottom of the fourth. The Chasers blow it open with six runs in the fifth inning. Just the third time this year that the Storm Chasers have scored five runs in an inning. It's the second time they've scored six. Bases empty, one out. 2-2 to Newman. Taken for strike three, a slider up and in. So two outs in the top of the fifth inning. There's one batter this inning that has not taken a plate appearance. He strides to the plate. The left-hand batting John Rave. The line is final, by the way, on Ryan Webb. He's charged with four runs on four hits, six walks over four and a third innings. And Tanner Burns has also been hit for three runs already. He's only gotten one out. First pitch to Rave. In for a strike, nothing and one. Rave is 0 for 2 today. He walked in the first. Ground outs in the third and fourth innings. Pitch to Rave, grounded through the right side, a base hit to right field. So John Rave on for the second time today. And watch the man who led off this inning, Peyton Wilson. Storm Chasers bat around, which again, they have not done much this season. Wilson opened the frame with a strikeout. And what he doesn't want is to be both the first and last outs of the inning. Runner on first, two outs, first pitch. Fly ball driven the other way. Deep left center field. Cave is back. Onto the warning track. Reaches up to the wall and makes the catch while crashing into the wall. A well-struck ball by Peyton Wilson that almost found its way out of the yard. Instead, he records both the first and last outs in the top of the fifth. Storm Chasers do strike for six runs on four hits, three walks, no errors, and one left on. Halfway through tonight's ball game after four and a half, the Storm Chasers lead the Clippers 7-1 here at Huntington Park.

0: 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Now, let's get back to Columbus. Here's the voice of the Omaha Storm Chasers, Nick Batters.
1: Halfway home at Huntington Park. The first pitch of the bottom of the fifth is taken for a ball by Angel Henao. 1-0 the count as Helcris Olivares goes back to work for his second inning of relief. Left-hander deals to the switch hitter. Called a strike, and it's 1-1. Here in the fifth against Henao, against Olivares, it is Henao, Cody Huff, and Milan Tolentino for the bottom third of the Clippers lineup. Left-hander Olivares deals in, and it's fouled to the right. Count is 1-2. The Storm Chasers led 1-0 from the top of the second into the bottom of the fourth. The Clippers tied it off of Olivares with an RBI single. And then in the top of the fifth, the Storm Chasers exploded for 6 runs. So some cushion for Olivares, who deals home. And the 1-2 is lined right to third base. Fielded by the third baseman, Toro. He catches the soft liner. There's one away in the bottom of the fifth. Bases empty, 1 out, 7-1, the Storm Chasers lead. The batter is Cody Huff, right-hand hitting catcher. First pitch through the left-handed batter's box, ball one. I say left-handed hitting catcher. He's on the roster as a catcher, but we have not seen him catch this season. He's playing first base today. Huff hasn't caught since May the 23rd. He's at about 2 weeks since he's caught. A pitch. In for a strike. It's 1-1. A water strike. Olivares deals. Misses outside. And it's 2-1. Huff struck out of the third. He was the fourth of Mitch Spence's 5 strikeouts today. And the pitch. Misses off the low outside corner. 3-1. Olivares set just above the belt. He delivers. It's taken low for ball 4. There's a 1-out base runner for the Clippers. Huff on first. 1 on and 1 out for Milan Tolentino. Helcris Olivares is on the cusp of the big leagues. He has the stuff. Just needs to find his control. First pitch is down low for ball 1. There's no way to sugarcoat it. Helcris Olivares ranks among the highest walk rates at the AAA level, actually the second highest walk rate at the AAA level, and the second worst strikeout to walk ratio. The 1-0. Taken for a called strike, it's 1-1. Now, at Major League Spring Training this year, he actually got a really good run with the Royals. He appeared in 8 games out of the Royals' bullpen, and his strikeout to walk was about 1-1. Moved to first, and the runner back in safely, Cody Huff. Now Huff has 6 steals and 7 tries. But in spring training, 8 appearances by Olivares were 1 off the team lead. The pitch misses outside, but challenged by the catcher, Maley. Maley thought that clipped the outside edge. Brian Van Vranken had it outside. It was in the zone. So what was called ball 2 is instead strike 2. Luke Maley, a couple of successful challenges today. 1 on the 4th, 1 on the 5th. Chasers still have both challenges left, while the Clippers have 1. And the 1-2 pitch misses high. It's 2-2. Runner on first, one out. 2-2. Swing and a miss. Strike three. Milan Tolentino is down swinging. Third strikeout of the day for Olivares. Second out of the bottom of the fifth. And the batter is Cooper Engel. Left-hand batting designated hitter. It's 7-1 Omaha. We play in the bottom of the fifth inning. Runner on first and two outs. First pitch taken for a ball. It's 1-0. Well, Engel today is 0 for 2. He struck out twice. Went down swinging in the first, and he went down looking in the third. The pitch taken for a strike, and it's 1-1. Omaha's bullpen is quiet, though my expectation would be it's just two innings for Hellchris Olivares. He hasn't gone more than two innings this year. And he hasn't gotten into the 40-pitch range too often. He's at 36 now. Move to first. Tag of the runner. And he's picked off. Hellchris Olivares picks off Cody Huff to complete a scoreless bottom of the fifth inning. Olivares faces the minimum in the fifth. Cooper Engel will be due up in the sixth. No runs, no hits, a walk, no errors, and nobody left on base. 7-1. Omaha leads Columbus. We go to the sixth from Huntington Park.

0: 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Now, let's get back to Columbus. Here's the voice of the Omaha Storm Chasers, Nick Batters.
1: The sixth inning, 7-1 Omaha. New pitcher is Pedro Avila. First pitch to Cameron Meisner's popped up the third baseline. Third baseman Milan Tolentino gives way to the catcher Bo Naylor, who makes the snag in foul territory. One pitch and one out. Pedro Avila, cousin of Lewinder Avila. He's making his 11th appearance of the year. It is his first out of the bullpen. He has 10 starts this year with the Clippers. Has got 2-5 with a 6.97 ERA. He signed a minor league contract with the Guardians back in December, was released in March, and re-signed about a week later. The first pitch to Matthew Lugo is taken for a call strike, nothing and one. And Avila is the third pitcher of the day. Ryan Webb, the starter, went 4 1/3, allowed 4 runs on 4 hits. Tanner Burns followed, 3 runs on 3 hits in 2/3 of an inning. And the 0-1 to Lugo. Take it down, 1-1. Matthew Lugo doubled and scored in the second. He walked and scored in the fifth. So he has had quite the productive start to his time in a Storm Chasers uniform. Joined the team yesterday. 1-1. Ground ball hit sharply to the left side. Past the third baseman, Tolentino. Fielded by the shortstop, Hanau. Throw to first, just in time. Wow, bang, bang at first. There are two gone at the top of the sixth inning. Brett Squires is the batter, left-hand hitting first baseman. With the bases empty, two outs, the first pitch. Swing and a miss, strike one. Pedro Avila, again, I mentioned the cousin of former Storm Chaser, current Royal Lewinder. He has 72 big league games, a lot of it with San Diego. 50 games with Cleveland, though, in 2024. The pitch, bounce foul to the backstop, and it's nothing and two. Bases empty, two outs. 7-1 Omaha in the sixth inning. Here's the pitch. Taken low. And the count is 1-2 on Brett Squires. Two ground outs and a walk today. He walked and scored the third of Omaha's 6 runs in the fifth inning. Here's the 1-2 pitch. In the dirt, Squires lays off. It's 2-2. Infield, the pull for the left-hand hitter. Bases empty, two outs. Avila, the 2-2 pitch. Misses down, and the count runs full. 3 balls and 2 strikes. So 3-2 on Squires. Waters waits on deck. Chasers up 7-1 in the sixth inning. Here's the payoff pitch. Swing and a miss, strike three. Squires chases down in the dirt. That ends the top of the sixth inning. It is a 1-2-3 frame. First time the Storm Chasers have gone down in order today. So Pedro Avila comes in, works a scoreless frame. We go to the bottom of the sixth inning. We'll tell you who the new Storm Chaser is when we come back to Huntington Park.

0: 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Now, let's get back to Columbus. Here's the voice of the Omaha Storm Chasers, Nick Batters.
1: We go to the bottom of the sixth inning. Right-hander Dan Altavilla takes over on the mound for Omaha. This pitching change is brought to you by Bishop Exteriors. When it's time for a change, trust the pros at Bishop Exteriors. Cooper Engle is at the plate. The first pitch from Altavilla is in for a called strike. Well, Engle was at the plate in the bottom of the fifth when Helchris Olivares picked Cody Huff off at first base to end the bottom of the fifth inning. Altavilla deals, and Engle flies it down the left field line. Third baseman Toro into foul territory. Towards the Storm Chasers bullpen in foul territory. He makes the catch near the warning track, and there's the first down. So Engle pops out. There's one away. Mitch Spence started the day for Omaha. He worked three innings, just allowed the one hit, struck out five. Helchris Olivares followed. Olivares allowed one run, struck out three over two innings. And now Altavilla takes over for his third appearance of the year with Omaha. And he had the year in the Twins organization with St. Paul. And he joined the Storm Chasers, rejoined the Royals organization last week. The first pitch. Taken for a strike, nothing and one. Altavilla signed a minor league deal with the Twins in the offseason. We saw him a couple of weeks ago, actually, with the St. Paul Saints in St. Paul. But he opted out of his contract. The pitch. Pop foul to the left. It's nothing to two. It was actually kind of funny. I was scrolling social media the other day, X, Twitter, whatever you want to call it. And somebody tweeted asking if Dan Altavilla's release was his choice. Did he request it? 0-2. Down and in. Count is 1-2. Somebody tweeted on May the 25th, the Twins have released Dan Altavilla from AAA St. Paul. Somebody said, any idea if he requested it? And Dan replied to the tweet, he did. 1-2. Swing and a miss. Strike three. Juan Brito down on strikes. Two away in the bottom of the sixth inning. Well, straight from the source himself. Quickly two away in the bottom of the sixth inning. Altavilla wasn't putting up great numbers with St. Paul. An ERA north of 7 in 18 outings. Back with the Royals organization. First pitch. Khalil Watson sends a sky-high fly ball to deep center field, but playable for John Rabe. A few paces in from the warning track, he makes the catch, and it's a 1-2-3 bottom of the sixth for Dan Altavilla. Third time today that the Clippers have gone down in order. It keeps it a 7-1 score. We're off to the seventh from Huntington Park in downtown Columbus, with the Chasers leading 7-1.

0: 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Now, let's get back to Columbus. Here's the voice of the Omaha Storm Chasers, Nick Batters.
1: Top of the seventh inning, the Storm Chasers lead the Clippers 7-1. Pedro Avila deals to Drew Waters. First pitch is called a strike. Do appreciate your company today on the Mutual First Federal Credit Union Storm Chasers Baseball Network. I'm Nick Batters. No balls and a strike on Drew Waters. Switch hitter bats left-handed. He's had a productive day at the plate. Avila winds and deals. Take it down and in, 1-1. Waters had a sac fly in the second. He singled in the fourth. And then in the fifth inning, he drew a bases-loaded walk and scored. So one at-bat today, three plate appearances, two runs batted in. Pitch. Swing and a miss, and it's 1-2. Here in the seventh, we'll give you a Jason and Contracting game update. Jason and Contracting, we have you covered. Seven runs on seven hits for Omaha, one run on two hits for the Clippers. Neither team has made an error. The two-strike offering. Waters swings atop the breaking ball. He misses for strike three. There's one out of the top of the seventh inning. Waters set down. Second strikeout for Avila, who's retired all four batters he faced. Worked a 1-2-3 inning in the sixth. Abraham Toro bats now. Storm Chasers in the first six innings have stranded seven runners on base and got 2 for 6 with runners in scoring position. The Clippers left 2 on base and got 1 for 2 with runners in scoring position. First pitch to Abraham Toro is down for a ball, 1-0. Toro had a 3-run double in the fifth inning and cleared the bases and at the time boosted Omaha's lead from 2-1 to 5-1. Kind of broke the seal in a pitcher's duel, 1-1. Misses outside, 2 balls and a strike. Well, he had played first base the last few days with Brett Squires out of the lineup, but with Squires back in there today, Toro shifts to third, his natural position. And the 2-0 pitch. Misses outside. It's 3-0. Toro was the third baseman of the World Baseball Classic this year for Canada. He was teammates with the current Clippers catcher, Bo Naylor. 3-0. Looking all the way, Toro takes a fastball for a strike of the knees. And the count 3-1. 3 balls, 1 strike, with the bases empty and 1 out of the 7th. Chasers leading 7-1. Avila into his wind in the 3-1. Toro chops the ball to the right. Fielded by the second baseman, Brito, in shallow right field. His throw to first a little high, but Cody Huff reaches up. He secures the throw. There's the second out of the top of the 7th. Let's pause 10 seconds for station identification. 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
1: With Austin Thomas back in the Usher Media Group studios, I'm the voice of the Storm Chasers, Nick Batters, with you here in Columbus. Luke Maley, the batter, right-hand hitting catcher, a first pitch. Maley takes ball, 1 outside, 1-0. We play at the top of the 7th. The Storm Chasers lead 7-1. The bases are empty with 2 outs. And Luke Maley bats, having hit a 2-run homer his last time up in the 5th inning. 1-0. Fisted into foul territory, first base side. But the pitcher Avila running over, he almost collides with the first baseman Huff. Neither of them catches it. It's a foul ball. The count is 1-1. Huff wrapped his arms around Avila to slow him down. If he hadn't done that, the pitcher might have been destined for a first base dugout. A base is empty with 2 outs. Now 1-1 pitch. Swing and a miss, and it's 1-2. Newman on deck if Maley can reach. Avila trying for a 1-2-3 framey deals. Misses down and away with the slider. The count is 2-2. Maley in the box score is 1-for-2 today. He flied out in the second, hit by a pitch in the fourth. and then the home run in the fifth inning, his second of the year. Batting average creeping its way back towards the Mendoza line. Sits at 175 right now. Avila winds. It is 2-2. Swing and a miss. Strike three. Mandy swings atop the changeup. And that completes a 1-2-3 top of the seventh inning. Eight consecutive Storm Chasers have been retired. And for Avila, he has retired all six he's faced. So the Chasers go down in order in the top of the seventh inning. That brings us to the seventh inning stretch. Stretch time is presented by Rebath. It's 7-1 Omaha here in Columbus.

0: 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Now, let's get back to Columbus. Here's the voice of the Omaha Storm Chasers, Nick Batters.
1: Bottom of the seventh inning, it's 7-1 Omaha. Dan Altavilla back to work. He deals ball one low to Bo Naylor. It's a ball and no strikes. So Altavilla worked a 1-2-3 sixth inning. He only needed seven pitches to finish the inning. He's back out there for a second inning of work, facing Naylor, Petey Halpin, and C.J. Kafis. It's the 4-5 and 6 hitters due up in the Columbus order. Infield plays to pull for the left-hand batting Naylor. Altavilla deals. Misses inside, and it's 2-0. Mitch Spence pitched the first three innings for Omaha. He was the starting pitcher, did not allow a run. And Helcris Olivares, the next two, he allowed one run. Altavilla in his second inning deals home. Misses inside on the batter, Bo Naylor, and the count is 3-0. So 3-0 on Bo Naylor with the bases empty. We begin the bottom of the seventh. 3-0 pitches down and in, ball four. Altavilla issues a walk. That's the third walk of the day for Clippers hitters. Columbus has just two hits. A single in the first from Juan Brito and a RBI single in the fourth from Petey Halpin. And it's Halpin digging into the left-hand batter's box. He's 1-for-2 today. Runner on, nobody out. 7-1 Chasers in the seventh. The first pitch. Taken for a strike. It's nothing and one. Halpin kind of lamenting to the home plate umpire. I don't think that was a strike. That did just catch the inner edge. So it's nothing and one. Halpin a wide open stance. Crouched to the back of the box. Waves a blonde bat over his back shoulder with white batting gloves. The 0-1. Fisted foul on the left side. Kind of an inside-out swing, and the count is nothing and two. So no balls and two strikes on the batter, Petey Halpin. The runner on first and nobody out. Storm Chasers leading 7-1 in the bottom of the seventh. Altavilla with the black glove of the letters deals home, and it's fisted over the mound. Snagged on a hop by Newman. Throws to second for one. Wow, they got the lead runner. That was remarkable. I do not know how Kevin Newman got to that ball. It looked like it was destined for left center field. He flipped to Peyton Wilson, who was on the bag. Wilson didn't have time to turn to first, so it's just a fielder's choice. That was a slick stop by Newman, who kind of threw sidearm across his body from his knee. So they get the lead runner. Naylor out at second, Halpin on at first. C.J. Kafis hits, left-hand batting left fielder. The first pitch. He squares to bunt, pulls back. It's a ball inside. 1-0. Omaha has had plenty of success turning double plays this year. 50 of them are tied for the fifth most of the International League. The pace has dropped off since the start of the season. The 1-0. Swing and a miss. And the count is 1-1. Chasers turned a couple of double plays yesterday behind starter Ryan Ramsey. Omaha was a double play turning machine back in April. The pitch. Swing and a miss. It's 1-2. And as much as Altavilla would love a ground ball to get him out of the inning, I think he would take a strikeout as well. So runner on first and one out. The 1-2 pitch is swung at and missed. Strike three. Altavilla has his second strikeout and the second out of the bottom of the seventh inning. So Angel Hanau bats, switch hitting left fielder stands in, or switch hitting shortstop. Switch it in. Shortstop stands in from the left side against the righty Altavilla. First pitch is cut on and missed. Nothing and one. So no balls and a strike on Angel Henao with a runner on first. Petey Halpin, the pitch. Take it for a ball. It's one and one. Henao is 0 for 2 today. Grounded out of the second. Lined out in the fifth. So he's 0 for 2. And a chance to get the Clippers back in this ballgame. Omaha leading by 6. And the 1-1. Misses down. 2-1. Altavilla made his 2026 Storm Chasers debut on Saturday. Remember, he pitched 37 games for Omaha in that championship season in 2024. 2-1. Misses for ball three. It's 3-1. Dan Altavilla was on the final, was on the mound for the final out of the International League Championship in 2024. He induced the flyout to Drew Waters against these Clippers. 3-1 pitch. Swing and a miss. Healthy hack from Henao on a ball that was outside. So the count runs full, 3-2. Altavilla worked an inning in the third last Saturday. He worked an inning on Tuesday, trying to finish two innings for the first time since April with St. Paul. The 3-2 runner heads for second, and it's flied in the air, high to left field. Lugo coming in. He makes the catch, sees his first action of the day. And that ends the scoreless bottom of the seventh. Two scoreless innings out of the bullpen for Dan Altavilla. No runs, no hits, no errors, a walk, and one left on. It's still 7-1 Omaha. Chasers lead the Clippers, and we go to the eighth from Columbus. One left on. It's still 7-1 Omaha. Chasers lead the Clippers, and we go to the eighth from Columbus.

0: 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Now, let's get back to Columbus. Here's the voice of the Omaha Storm Chasers, Nick Batters.
1: Top of inning 8 from Columbus. Omaha leads 7-1. Clippers right-hander Pedro Avila deals to the right-hand batting Kevin Newman, who bounces the first pitch over the mound in front of second. Fielded by the second baseman Juan Brito, whose throw to first is in time. And there's one away. So the last 8 Storm Chaser hitters have been retired. The final batter that Tanner Burns faced and the first 7 that Pedro Avila has faced. So now it'll be back to the top of the order. The last to reach, John Ray, Omaha's left-hand hitting center fielder, has a walk and a single today across 4 plate appearances. He singled in the 5th. And every batter has been set down since. First offering, taken for ball 1. It's 1-0. We play in the 8th inning. The Storm Chasers up by 6 runs. Avila squared towards the plate, steps into his motion, lifts his knee and deals. Call the strike, 1-1. Andrew Perez is warming in the Storm Chasers bullpen. Looks like he'll have the bottom of the 8th for Omaha. Storm Chasers piecing together a quasi bullpen. The next pitch. Brave lifts a fly ball to center. Watson shaded a few steps into left center. He reaches up while in motion, makes the catch. There's the second out. Pitching for the pantry is proudly sponsored by Conagra Brands, right here in Omaha. Every Tuesday home game, bring 3 canned food items to Warner Park for 1 berm ticket. Bases empty, 2 outs, top of the 8th inning, and the batter will be switching in second baseman Peyton Wilson. He bats left-handed against the righty Avila. Here's the first pitch to Willie. Foul to the plate. That caught a piece of the catcher, Bo Naylor. Count is nothing and 1. Avila, a chance to finish 3 perfect innings. This is his first time pitching out of the bullpen this year. He was a reliever in the major leagues. He did start 1 game for the Padres in 2021. Transitioned full-time to the bullpen in 2022. The pitch misses down. It's 1-1. He'd still start a little bit at AAA El Paso, but whenever he'd go up to the big leagues, he pitched out of the pen. Wilson is 0-3 today with a walk. Avila twists into his motion and delivers. Wilson sends a fly ball down the left field line, but into the crowd, out of play. The count is 1-2. Bases empty, 2 outs. 7-1 Omaha in the top of the 8th inning here in Columbus. Avila steps back into his motion, rocks and fires. Misses outside, and it's 2-2. If Wilson can reach, snap the stretch of consecutive batters retired, Cameron Meisner would be due up next. He's on deck. The pitch. Misses inside, ball 3, and the count runs full, 3-2. So 3 balls and 2 strikes on Peyton Wilson. The base is empty and 2 outs at the top of the 8th. A payoff pitch. Driven in the gap. Left center field. That'll get down and roll to the wall. Extra bases for Wilson. He touches first. He stops at second base with the double. That snaps the stretch of 9 in a row retired. It's the first batter that Pedro Avila's put on. There's a runner on second with 2 outs here on the top of the 8th inning. That'll give Cameron Meisner a chance. He's 1-for-4 today. Doubled and scored in the 5th inning. That extended his hit streak to 10 games. It's 1 off of a season high, so he'll have a chance to tie that tomorrow. Runner on second, 2 outs. First pitch to Meisner. Taken for a cop strike, 0-1. Quite the week for Meisner.

To this series, he has gone 6 for 16 with 7 runs batted in. Pitches a strike, and it's nothing at 2. I want to make sure I was doing my math correctly, incorporating the 4 at-bats from today. 6 for 16, 5 extra base hits, 5 runs scored. So no balls and 2 strikes on the left-hand batting Cameron Meisner. With a runner on second and 2 outs. Chasers up 7-1 in the 8th. And the pitch. High fly ball driven deep the other way. Out to left. Kafis doesn't see it. He's on the warning track. He's out of room. It's gone! An opposite field home run for Cameron Meisner. And the Storm Chasers lead balloons to 9-1 in the 8th. Meisner, his 4th home run of the series. On an absolute heater right now. My word. Well, now the batter will be Matthew Lugo. His first start with the Storm Chasers. First pitch, take it down and away, ball 1. Well, Lugo, he's doubled and walked today. He's scored both times. The pitch in the dirt, 2-0. To that home run by Cameron Meisner, a Nebraska Lottery home run. Now Lugo batting. Made his Omaha debut yesterday, the 51st player of the season. 2-0 is over for a strike, 2-1. Omaha had used 55 players by this point last year, so a little bit behind. The transaction totals, dead even. The 2-1. High fly ball, launched into the Columbus night sky. That one's out of here. Got a home run for Matthew Lugo. His first home run in a Storm Chasers uniform. Makes it 10-1 Omaha in the 8th. Lugo goes back-to-back with Meisner. That thing was scorched. Kafis didn't see it, but he had no chance on it. It was out of the berm in left center field. Base is empty, 2 outs. 3 runs have scored this inning. And the first pitch. Take it down and away, ball 1. Now Brent Squires is the hitter. Left-hand batting first baseman is 0 for 3 today. He walked and scored in the 5th, but that is it. Infield plays to pull for the left-hand hitter. And the pitch. Popped in the air, left side. Third baseman Tolentino ranges into the left field grass. He's out there with a shortstop Hinao, and it's Tolentino that makes the catch to end the top of the 8th inning. But the Storm Chasers add 3 runs on 3 hits. Home runs from Meisner and Lugo. No errors and nobody left on base. Chasers lead it 10-1. The bottom of the 8th is next from Columbus.

0: 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Now, let's get back to Columbus. Here's the voice of the Omaha Storm Chasers, Nick Batters.
1: 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We play into the bottom of the eighth. Omaha leads Columbus 10-1 here at Huntington Park. Left-hander Andrew Perez takes over on the mound. He deals to the right-hand batting Cody Huff. First pitch to the Columbus first baseman is launched into left center. That one is off the batter's eye. Gone for a solo home run. My word, that was scorched. 437 feet just to the left of straightaway center. 109 miles an hour, but it just makes the score 10-2. Still an 8-run advantage for Omaha here in the bottom of the inning. Well, this pitching change. Dan Altavilla worked the last two innings scoreless. Perez takes over. The pitching change is brought to you by Bishop Exteriors. But it's time for a change. Trust the pros at Bishop Exteriors. Appearance 22 of the year for Perez. 2-2 record. He entered with a 5.13 ERA. First pitch. Swing and a miss and a breaking ball in the dirt. Nothing and one. Tolentino is 0-2 today. He's grounded out and struck out. It was three innings scoreless for Mitch Spence. Two innings, a run for Helcris Olivares. And then two scoreless innings for Dan Altavilla. Left-hander on left-hander. The pitch. Taken for a ball. It's 1-1. Now Perez is making his 21st relief appearance of the season. He does have an opener start. Last couple of outings have been rough. He allowed four runs in an inning on Tuesday. The 1-1. Swing and a miss, and it's 1-2. And then prior to that on Saturday, Perez was charged with three runs on five hits in 1 2/3. One and two. Time call by the batter, Milan Tolentino. M-I-L-A-N. Milan Tolentino. T-O-L-E-N-T-I-N-O. Milan Tolentino. Perez set of the belt. He delivers. Swing and a miss. Strike three. Ran the sinker in on him. And here's the first down to the bottom of the eighth inning. To the top of the order, Cooper Engle will be the batter. Left-hand hitting designated hitter is 0-3 today. Infield well to pull for Engle. Perez deals home. Splinters the bat, grounds it over the mound of the left of second. Fielded by Newman. Throws a little high, but Squires reaches up. He keeps his foot on the bag. And there's the second out. Juan Brito hits now. Bases empty, two outs. Brito, a switch hitter, stands in from the right side against the left-hander Perez. He's 1-3 today, has a single and a couple of strikeouts. First pitch. Swing and a miss, strike one. It's 10-2 Omaha. We play in the bottom of the eighth. Chasers scored three runs at the top of the eighth inning. Clippers countered with a run in the bottom of the eighth on the home run from Cody Huff that opened this frame. First pitch that Perez threw. And the 0-1. Misses outside. One ball and one strike. Clippers do have a new pitcher in their bullpen, so it won't be Pedro Avila for the ninth. Perez the 1-1. This is a touch outside. It's 2-1. Franco Alemán, the right-hander who got the save in the ballgame on Wednesday. Alemán will have the ninth inning. Not a save situation. A Even though he's the team's closer, he'll come in with Clippers down, what is at this stage, 8 runs. A 2-1 pitch. Swing and a miss. It's 2-2. The bases are empty. There are 2 outs. Perez trying to bounce back after allowing the homer to open the frame. 2-2. Taken for ball three. That brings the count full 3-2. With the bases empty and 2 outs. Here's the payoff pitch. Lifted foul to the right, out of play. Still 3-2. Infield the pull for the right-hand batter. Outfield the gap in right center. Again, the 3-2 from Perez to Brito. The seventh pitch of the plate appearance. Outside, ball four. Brito draws a walk. That'll extend the inning, and the batter will be Khalil Watson. Left-hand batting center fielder, 0-for-2 today, though he did walk and score in the fourth inning. At the time, that run tied the game. It's a 1-1 score until the Chasers scored 6 in the top of the fifth inning. First pitch, swing and a miss, and a slider in the dirt. Count is nothing and one. Perez has that mint-colored glove set at the belt. His 0-1 home. Misses down and away in the dirt, picked by Bailey. And it's 1-1. Infield is well shaded to pull. Shortstop Newman plays up the middle. Third baseman Toro more than halfway to second base on the left side of the diamond. 0-1. Foul ball hit on the left, and it's 1-2. Mentioned his first time up, Khalil Watson was drafted as a shortstop. He converted to the outfield in 2024 at AA Akron. He has not played the infield since that season. A 1-2 pitch. Swing and a miss, strike three. A slider in the dirt. Watson swings over. Perez strikes out a pair in the bottom of the eighth, but some damage done. A home run from the Clippers. First baseman Cody Huff, a run on a hit, a walk, no errors, and one left on. Chasers are up by 8 runs. It's 10-2, and we head to the ninth from Huntington Park.

0: 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Now, let's get back to Columbus. Here's the voice of the Omaha Storm Chasers, Nick Batters.
1: Back at the ballpark, it's the top of the ninth inning here in downtown Columbus. The Omaha Storm Chasers, a 10-2 lead over the Columbus Clippers. Right-hander Franco Alemán takes over. He deals to the switch hitting Drew Waters, who bats left-handed. Here's the first pitch. First offering is a strike to Waters, nothing and one. Here in the ninth, it's Waters, Abraham Toro, and Luke Maley, the 6-7 and 8 hitters due up in the Omaha lineup. Waters, a couple of runs batted in today. A sack fly in the second, a bases loaded walk in the fifth. He had the first two RBIs of the night, a one. Popped up on the infield. Center of the diamond, who wants it? Alemán runs out of the way. The shortstop, Hinnell, calls for it. On the infield grass in front of second, he makes the catch. And there's one out. 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Genesis Cabrera is warming up in Omaha's bullpen, so it appears that he will have the bottom of the ninth for the Chasers. Alemán deals to Abraham Toro, switch it here. Bats left-handed, and he looks at a call strike one. So it's nothing and one on Toro, and a three-run double in the fifth inning. He's one for three today with that double plus a walk. The 0-1. Line drive the other way to left field. Kafis ranges over. He makes the catch, and there's the second out. So it's 10-2 Omaha here at the top of the ninth. A win today for the Storm Chasers would even the series at a game apiece. And for the Storm Chasers, it would be a little bit of a breath of relief. Omaha has been playing so many close games recently. Nice to win one decided by more than a run. First pitch to Luke Maley. High fly ball down the left field line. Kafis in. Hanau and Tolentino over. And it's Kafis. Oh, it drops past his glove. And Maley reaches second. Oh, no. Three Clippers went out, and none of them come up with the ball. Kafis came streaming over, and he overran it. So Luke Maley stands on second with two outs in the ninth, and the batter will be Kevin Newman. There's a hit on the scoreboard, so with no errors yet for either team, call that a double for Luke Maley, his second extra base hit of the night. Kevin Newman hits a first pitch. Called a strike, nothing and one. Well, the Storm Chasers won by two runs yesterday. The losses Wednesday and Tuesday to Columbus, plus Sunday to Memphis, all one-run games. The 0-1. Outside. 1-1. Well, sure, the Chasers lost by 12 on Saturday. They only won by one last Friday and had 1 and 3-run losses Thursday and Wednesday last week. The 1-1. Foul straight back, and it's 1-2. Omaha's last win that was decided by more than two runs was Thursday, May the 21st in St. Paul. The last four Storm Chaser wins have all been decided by two runs or less. A 1-2 to Newman. Misses outside, and it's 2-2. Maley leads off of second. Runner on second and two outs here in the top of the ninth inning. Chasers lead 10-2. Try to add more on Franco Alemán. The pitch. Floated into right center. Brito out, and it drops for a hit. Maley touches third. He's headed home to score, and Maley crosses standing. It's an RBI single for Kevin Newman. And the Storm Chasers lead is now 11-2 in the ninth. And for the first time this year, Franco Alemán allows an earned run. He had not allowed an earned run across his first 18 appearances, his first 18 innings of the year. How about that? A John Rabe is the batter, left-hand hitting center fielder. First pitch is inside, ball one. Runner on first and two outs. The pitch foul to the top of the backstop netting, and it's 1-1. So 1-1 on Rave, batting for the sixth time today as a walk and a single. The box score will read him 1-for-4. A 1-1. Foul tipped into the glove of the catcher Naylor, and it's 1-2. Now again, it'll be Genesis Cabrera for the bottom of the ninth. He's warming up down the left field line. The Clippers will have their 4, 5, and 6 hitters, Naylor, Halpin, and Kafis due to bat. 1-2 on Rave. Aleman Diels. Swing and a miss, strike three. But John Rabe is down on strikes to end the top of the ninth inning, but the Chasers add a run of insurance and ruin Aleman's perfect ERA. In the ninth inning, a run on two hits, no errors, and one left on board. Chasers are 3 outs away from a blowout win. Genesis Cabrera coming in. It's 11-2, and we're right back after this.
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0: 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Now, let's get back to Columbus. 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
1: Well, this pitching change is brought to you by Bishop Exteriors. When it's time for a change, trust the pros at Bishop Exteriors. Left-hander Genesis Cabrera comes in to get the final 3 outs of this ballgame. Cabrera began the year in the Phillies organization with Lehigh Valley, was released on May the 16th, signed by the Royals May the 26th. He's pitched 3 games, 3 2/3 innings for Omaha, has allowed 2 earned runs on 7 hits. He is the 5th and hopefully final pitcher of the night for Omaha. Left-hand pitcher faces the left-hand batting Bo Naylor. And the first offering comes home. Misses outside, ball one. It's Naylor, Petey Halpin, and C.J. Kafis. 4, 5, and 6 due to bat here in the ninth inning. That pitch was challenged. Was that Cabrera that challenged it? It was high.
5: Well,
1: Cabrera has challenged a pitch this year. That was about a half inch above the zone. Didn't see if I feel like that was not Maley. That does not strike me as a Luke Maley challenge. Chasers are 2 of 3 today in challenges. The pitch popped up the third base line. Catcher Maley in front of Omaha's dugout makes the catch on the warning track in front of the dugout. A nice snag by Males. There's the first out of the bottom of the ninth. Genesis Cabrera, 29 years old, from the Dominican Republic. Broke in with the Cardinals in 2019. He's bounced around over the last few years. The Cardinals to the Blue Jays, the Mets, the Cubs, the Pirates, the Twins, the Phillies, and now the Royals organization. 2 outs to get, and the batter will be left-hand hitting right fielder Petey Halpin. First pitch. Down and away, ball one. Halpin had an RBI single in the fourth. He's 1-for-3 today. A pitch. Down 2-0. Do hope you'll stick around after the conclusion of this game for the Sumter Amphitheater postgame show. Austin Thomas will be with you for that. He'll give you a look around the box score, check scores around the Royals organization and the International League, set you up for tomorrow. A 2-0. Outside ball 3, 3-0. The Clippers in the navy jerseys, white pants. Storm Chasers, gray jerseys, gray pants. 3-0 to Halpin. Taken for ball 4, a 4-pitch walk. A one-out base runner for the Clippers. One on, one out in the top of the ninth inning. And C.J. Kafis hits. Kafis 0-for-3 today. Ground out, fly out, strikeout. The first pitch. Call a strike. Nothing and one. Conversation between the catcher Mainley and the pitcher Cabrera. They didn't meet on the mound. They met in the infield grass between the mound and home plate, maybe a little closer to the plate than the mound. Infield well to pull for Kafis. The pitch. Misses outside. It's 1-1. In a short time with Omaha, again, we're talking 3 2/3 innings. Cabrera has walked 4. He's also struck out 4. Pitch is fouled at the plate. And it's 1-2. Good crowd on hand on this Friday night in the Arena District of downtown Columbus. Post-game fireworks to follow. You know, fireworks always draw a good crowd. One on, one out. A 1-2 from Cabrera. Broken bat, grounder, foul to the left. The bat goes flying down the first baseline, the barrel of it. And C.J. Kafis flings the handle in disgust towards the first base dugout. We'll make it the Bat Boy's problem. The Bat Boy collects the splintered handle, grabs the barrel. That was a cutter down and away that Kafis hit foul wide of third. I'm not entirely sure how on a pitch down and away he ended up with just barely the handle in his hand, but he did. Kafis has a new piece of lumber, two-tone bat. Black handle, brown barrel, wiggles it over his back shoulder. Cabrera twists and deals. Fouled back, and it's still 1-2. Cabrera with a red glove pressed close to his chest at the letters. He delivers. Swing and a miss. Strike 3 and a curveball in the dirt. It gets away from Maley. Runner from first. Petey Halpin heads to second. They're not going to allow C.J. Kafis to go to first as much as he tries. Because there was a runner on first, he is not able to take the 90 feet. So it's just a strikeout on a wild pitch that puts Petey Halpin on second. Two gone to the bottom of the ninth. One out to get for Genesis Cabrera. And it's Angel Hanau. Switch it in shortstop. He's the last hope for the Clippers. Chasers lead 11-2 in the bottom of the ninth. The first pitch. High and away, ball one. on second, two outs. Chasers lead by nine. A 1-0 pitch. Foul tipped into the glove of the catcher Hanau, and the glove of the catcher Bailey. Count is 1-1. Omaha's largest winning margin this year, 9 runs. It was on May the 10th at Indianapolis. The Chasers won 9-0, trying for an 11-2 win here. Pitch, foul back, and the count is 1-2. 11 runs does tie the most Omaha has scored in a game this year. It's the third time they've done it. Most recently, that 11-3 wins in 8 innings against Toledo, May the 16th. 1-2 on Angel Henao. Runner on second, 2 outs, the pitch. Swing and a miss, strike 3 through the changeup. And that's the ball game. The Storm Chasers win. Oh, Genesis Cabrera throws a 1-2. He doesn't throw a 1-2-3. Genesis Cabrera scores. Genesis Cabrera throws a scoreless bottom of the ninth. And the Chasers win it 11-2 is the final score on this Friday night. In the bottom of the ninth, no runs, no hits, a walk, no errors, and one left on base. So with the win, the Storm Chasers improve to 28-32, while the Clippers fall to 33-27. This is Nick Batters saying so long and farewell from Columbus. Stick around. Austin Thomas has you next. The Sumter Amphitheater postgame show.
0: Thanks for tuning into today's Omaha Storm Chasers game. The game may be over, but we're far from through. Stick around for the Sumter Amphitheater postgame show with a look inside the box score, highlights, and analysis of today's game. The Sumter Amphitheater postgame show is next on News Talk 1290 COIL and the Mutual First Federal Credit Union Storm Chasers Baseball Network.

0: 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Welcome to the Sumter Amphitheater postgame show. Sumter Amphitheater, entertainment that's a breath of fresh air. It's time for your look inside the box score with highlights and analysis from today's game. Let's head back to the ballpark. Here again, the voice of the Omaha Storm Chasers, Nick Batters.
1: Make that back-to-back wins for the Omaha Storm Chasers. The Storm Chasers are feeling good as we welcome you into the Sumter Amphitheater postgame show. I'm Austin Thomas, taking you away from the Usher Media Group studios. Nick Batters just had the call, and what a game it was for Omaha. 11-2, the final score. The Storm Chasers take down the Columbus Clippers. Let's go ahead and take a look back at how it all happened. It started off as a pretty normal game, a close game. It was 1-1 at the end of the fourth inning. The first run came across in the top of the second when Drew Waters hit a sacrifice fly. Then you saw the Clippers tie it up in the bottom of the fourth. Petey Halpin had an RBI single. That made it 1-1. Helcrys Olivares took over for Mitch Spence in that inning, by the way. Spence, you might have even forgot that he pitched this game. He went the first three innings and pitched very well over those three innings, but gave the ball up to Olivares in the fourth. Now, we don't know exactly the reasoning behind this, but it will be a storyline to watch going forward. Does he get a promotion back to the major leagues, or is it just something so that he stays ready in the case that he's needed, or is it maybe an injury? We really don't know, but something to watch out for in the future. But that was really only the story for the first three, four innings, because then you get to the top of the fifth inning, and that's where things started to change. The Storm Chasers put up six runs in the top of the fifth inning. It started off with a bases loaded walk from Drew Waters, and that plated Cameron Meisner. So it made it 2-1. Omaha pulled ahead, but they still had the bases loaded. So Abraham Toro comes up to the plate. What does he do? He clears the bases with a three-run double. That quickly put Omaha in charge of this one. 5-1 the score. And then Luke Maley comes up next, hits a two-run home run. 7-1 the Storm Chasers lead. And from that point on, it really was all Storm Chasers. You saw another scoreless inning from Helcrys Olivares. Dan Altavilla took over in the sixth inning and did the same. He had a perfect frame. And then in the bottom of the seventh, he also had a scoreless inning. So you head into the top of the eighth, it's still 7-1 Storm Chasers, and then Cameron Meisner hits another home run, his fourth home run of the series, his third home run since yesterday, and that home run had Peyton Wilson on board, so a two-run shot makes it 9-1. Matthew Lugo goes back-to-back, and that makes it 10-1 Storm Chasers. The Clippers do manage to get one run back in the bottom of the eighth inning. Cody Huff hit a leadoff home run on the first pitch he saw from Andrew Perez, but Perez found his groove after that, got a pair of strikeouts, and didn't allow another run after that point. Top of the ninth comes around, Kevin Newman picks up an RBI single, and that caps off the scoring as Genesis Cabrera comes in for the bottom of the ninth and closes it out. So final score 11-2, let's take a look at the box score, because, oh man, it seemed like everyone was doing their job today. Eight players on the Storm Chasers picked up at least one hit, including four multi-hit performances. And, of course, Meisner and Lugo both hit home runs along with Luke Maley. Solid days all around from the offensive side. And on the pitching side of things, Mitch Spence goes three innings, did not allow a run. He allowed just one base runner on a hit and had five strikeouts in the game. Helcrys Olivares, two innings pitched, one hit, one run allowed, two walks, had three strikeouts, though. Dan Altavilla, he did not allow a run, did not allow a hit over two innings, and allowed just one walk. Andrew Perez and Genesis Cabrera both also pitched one inning. The win tonight went to Helcrys Olivares. He's now 2-1 on the season. And Ryan Webb took the loss for the Clippers. He now sits at 1-5. Out of Town Scoreboard comes up next. We'll be right back after this on the Sumter Amphitheater postgame show.
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0: 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Welcome back to the Sumter Amphitheater postgame show. Sumter Amphitheater, entertainment that's a breath of fresh air. We're rounding third and headed home. Once again, here's the voice of the Omaha Storm Chasers, Nick Batters.
1: Austin Thomas back with you in the Usher Media Group studios for the Sumter Amphitheater postgame show as we close up today's 11-2 Storm Chasers victory. Let's take a look around baseball at some of the out-of-town scores. First off, with the Kansas City Royals. Now, I was hoping to have a little bit more to talk about tonight, but unfortunately, there was some rain that came down, delayed the start of the game, and so the Royals are in just the bottom of the second inning in Minnesota against the Twins. This was already a game that was starting relatively late. It got pushed even later due to some rain. So we're in the bottom of the second, but already Kansas City's up 2-0. This is coming off of back-to-back wins for the Royals. So Kansas City seems to be putting some things together. I don't know, maybe the Josh Rojas effect. Hope you heard the story earlier during the game about Rojas going up, played in two states in one day, and got a hit in both states, both for the Storm Chasers and for the Royals. Rojas not in the lineup for today, but again, he is available off the bench. Vinny Pasquantino has a run or a hit and an RBI, so does Jack Caglione. Both of them drove in runs in that first inning. That is what has done the damage so far. And really, that's all we have to talk about. The starting pitcher in today's game is Michael Wacha. Wacha, so far, through an inning and two-thirds, he's hoping to finish this bottom of the second scoreless. He's gone two up, two down in the second so far. We'll see how it finishes up. But that's all I've got for you in Royals news. Let's take a look at the rest of the Royals organization in our out-of-town scoreboard. First off, at AA with the Northwest Arkansas Naturals against the Midland Rockhounds. It's the bottom of the sixth inning. Northwest Arkansas currently trails 4-3, and for the Naturals, Connor Scott so far 2-for-2 on the day. And on the pitching side of things, Ethan Bosacker drew the start. He went four innings and allowed just one run in the game. A very solid start for him. And throughout the AA season, he's got just a 2.00 ERA now. He's made a couple of appearances for the Storm Chasers at AAA, but back down at AA now, maybe making a push to get called back up. Over in High A, the Quad Cities River Bandits and Iowa Cubs are playing a doubleheader. The first game was quite the shootout. The I-Cubs scored 8 runs in the top of the third inning. But the Storm Chasers still had the lead after those 8 runs came across. The River Bandits, not the Storm Chasers. The River Bandits, and this isn't the I-Cubs, this is the South Bend Cubs. I apologize, my brain was on AAA thoughts. The South Bend Cubs, they were scored 8 runs in the top of the third inning. The River Bandits scored 9 runs between the first and second innings. 4 in the bottom of the first, 5 in the bottom of the second. But all of a sudden, this was a 9-0 game. It goes from 9-0 to 9-8. The River Bandits then put up 4 more runs in the bottom of the fifth inning. And that makes it 13-8, and that is where the scoring stopped. Only 4 half innings saw runs scored. But each of those 4 half innings saw at least 4 runs scored. You're not going to see a game much like this. David Shields actually drew the start for Quad Cities. He went just 2 2/3 innings and allowed all 8 runs. However, only 4 of those were earned runs. He allowed 3 hits and 2 walks. And in what is a very odd performance from Shields, he didn't pick up a single strikeout. But what you did see in good news, Asbel Gonzalez goes 3-for-4 from the plate, and Luke Pelzer, 4-for-4 with 5 RBIs. He hit 3 doubles in the game. What a night for Luke Pelzer, and this day is continuing with game 2 of the doubleheader. The River Bandits lead 2-0 in the middle of the second inning. They just scored those 2 runs while I was talking about them. It was 0-0, but middle of the second, River Bandits up 2-0. There was an RBI single from Eric Torres and a sacrifice bunt from Acosta as well that drove in another run. So 2-0 Quad Cities has the lead over South Bend. And that's the update on Game 2. Let's continue on down as we take a look at Single A. The Fireflies dropped the game with the Woodpeckers 3-2. The Fireflies really didn't have too much going for them throughout the whole game. They did a solid job of stopping the Woodpeckers. The pitching staff, specifically the bullpen, goes 2 1/3 innings without allowing a run or a hit. And the starter Rodriguez goes 5 2/3, allowing 3 runs. A solid start, but just doesn't quite get the job done. Now taking a look at the Arizona Complex League, it's currently 2-0 in the bottom of the fourth. The ACL Padres lead the ACL Royals. Over in the Dominican Summer League, the DSL Royals Ventura took down DSL Brewers Gold 1-0 in 7 innings. Also in 7 innings, the DSL Royals Fortuna took down DSL Astros Orange 8-6, the final score. That about does it for our Kansas City Royals organizational minor league scoreboard. Let's take a look at the International League and some of the other scores around the league. Over in Worcester, Worcester took down Buffalo 6-3. In Durham, Durham beats Charlotte Charlotte beats Durham 4-3. Lehigh Valley takes down Rochester at home 4-2. In Jacksonville, the Jumbo Shrimp beat Nashville 4-3. In that game, you saw Jacksonville go from down 2-0 to up 4-2 between the top of the seventh and the bottom of the eighth inning. And then in Gwinnett, the Stripers take down the Tides 7-2 at home. Now, there is one other game that I haven't mentioned that has a final score. That's because this one was quite the game. Syracuse falls at home to Scranton Wilkes-Barre, but in that game, a no-hitter, a combined no-hitter from the Rail Riders, and just two pitchers were used from Scranton Wilkes-Barre, and that was Brendan Beck along with Carson Coleman. Beck goes 7 innings without allowing a hit, but he was up to 93 pitches, so gets taken out of the game. Coleman takes over and fires 2 innings to close it out. No hitter secured, and the Rail Riders win 4-0. Now, there's a couple of other scores that are still going on. In Memphis, Louisville leads 3-0 in the bottom of the seventh inning. Memphis has 2 runners aboard right now, though, so this game could get turned around real quick. Over in St. Paul, Indianapolis has an 8-1 lead over the Saints in the top of the seventh inning. And in Iowa, the I-Cubs are trailing Toledo 8-3 in the top of the sixth inning. That does it for our out-of-town scoreboard. Let's go ahead and take a look at tomorrow's game for the Omaha Storm Chasers. Omaha will once again return to Columbus for Game 5 of the 6-game series against the Clippers. First pitch is scheduled for 7:05 Eastern, 6:05 Central Time, and once again, we'll have your pregame show live at 5:45 p.m. Central Time Zone, wherever you catch your pregame and postgame shows. Hopefully, we have you tuned in tomorrow. The pitcher for the Storm Chasers is still to be determined, but for the Clippers, it'll be left-hander Logan Allen scheduled to go. He's 2-1 with a 5.44 ERA. Storm Chasers now sit at 28-32, while the Clippers are 33-27. So to close up, the Storm Chasers win it 11-2. Omaha scores 11 runs on 12 hits with no errors and leaves 8 on base. Columbus scores 2 runs with 3 hits and no errors and leaves just 5 on base. The winning pitcher tonight was Helchris Olivares. He is now 2-1. The losing pitcher, Ryan Webb, who is now 1-5. A big thank you to today's guest on our pregame interview, Royals Assistant Director of Research and Development, Brandon Nelson. Also a shout out to Usher Media Group and 1290 Coil for hosting us on the radio side. And last but not least, thank you to you, the fans of the Storm Chasers, for making all this possible. We would not be here without you. So one last time from the Usher Media Group studio, Omaha 11, Columbus 2. From myself, Austin Thomas, from Nick Batters, and from the rest of the Omaha Storm Chasers, thank you and have a great rest of your night.
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0: Middays with Matt.
1: We are in the NIL era, where it has never been easier to flip teams. It has never been easier to acquire players. It has never been more accessible to watch Phil, to watch a player, to say, that player's good, that player will fit in our system, and then acquire that player. Gone are the days where all the previous success mattered so much to the point of your recruitment. It still matters, but it does not matter as much as it does. What matters is money and dollars and evaluation and development. And it's never, ever been easy to go from having your team being average to then making them really good, or having your team going from bad to making them very competitive. It has never been easier. Indiana won a national championship, everybody. When I ask somebody, what are your expectations for Nebraska football if there were to be a 24-team college football playoff, and you go, well, you know, they haven't been top 25 since 2013, or they haven't been able to have this success in this decade. I don't give a damn about the past. And Nebraska football has invested enough resources, whether it be through coaching, or whether it be through acquisition of players, or whether it be through facilities, or whether it be through nutrition, to year in and year out be one of the best 24 teams in the country. The bar to make the college football playoff is not that high when it's 2014. I don't agree at all with making the college football playoff two every 6 years. It's a 2014 playoff. Viewing it from the macro perspective, Nebraska is good, invest enough to be in the top 24 year in and year out.
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Guy Benson. Welcome back. I want to make a point that is significant to what we talked about in the last hour, but also separate and stands alone as well. There was an observation by Megan McArdle of the Washington Post on Plattner and then making the Kavanaugh comparison. And we talked a lot about the Kavanaugh allegations, which I found to be baseless to scurrilous. We have adjudicated that here on multiple occasions. But as it applies to Plattner, McArdle writing this, the allegations against Plattner are better corroborated than the allegations against Brett Kavanaugh. It will be interesting to see who manages to be consistent in their beliefs about such things. I think that's right. I did not ultimately believe any of Kavanaugh's accusers because of the paucity or lack entirely of their evidence. There were four women, three of those claims completely debunked. The fourth, most prominent, Christine Blasey Ford, was kind of the crux of the whole matter. And I think McArdle's point that the allegations against Plattner that we know of so far, quite possibly with more to come, are better corroborated than anything against Brett Kavanaugh, that is, if anything, an enormous understatement by McArdle, which was then buttressed by Jan Crawford of CBS News, who is a serious news person. I would say her job is safe at CBS. She does not suffer fools, pomposity, agendas. She is also someone who covers the Supreme Court quite closely for CBS and has for years. She went further and accurately pointed out, in response to Megan McArdle and this juxtaposition, Crawford wrote, "There is no corroborating evidence Brett Kavanaugh and Christine Blasey Ford ever met." So let's just start right there. She goes on and makes some other additional points that are very important. What we have in the case of the women coming forward about Graham Plattner now are actual confirmed ex-girlfriends of his. They were in relationships with him for periods of time, in some cases years. There are photographs. There are text messages. Not only do we know that they met, we know that they were together. And we know that at least some of the things they're saying about him, he isn't denying. Okay, so that is on a different planet, because I try to be consistent too. And whether it's a right-leaning person or a left-leaning person, I've defended left-leaning people. I didn't think that Al Franken deserved what he got at the peak of the Me Too insanity, for example. But if we're just comparing these two cases, which I think are useful comparisons to make, these parallels, on one hand, we have multiple people named, and we know that they had significant romantic relationships with the accused, as opposed to Brett Kavanaugh, whose primary accuser, there is no evidence at all to support the idea that they ever even met at any point, ever. So that's point one from Jan Crawford. Point two, and I'm so glad that she put this in one succinct tweet, because I've written about all these things. Crawford boiled it down correctly. All four people who Ford, Christine Blasey Ford, said were at a party where the alleged assault took place, including her close female friend, said there was no such party. The claim was there was a party and then upstairs she was assaulted. She couldn't really remember when or exactly where, but she knew there was a party and she said who was there, and every person she named said that party didn't happen. They have no memory of that whatsoever, including her close female friend, the star witness, Leland Kaiser. Crawford goes on. The close friend also said she didn't believe Ford's story. And by the way, she came to that conclusion. She initially believed Ford when she came out, then learned more, experienced some things, and then changed her mind and said, yeah, I don't think this is true. She told the FBI, Leland Kaiser, the friend, the witness, told the FBI that Ford's allies, her little team around her trying to sink Kavanaugh, threatened her with a smear campaign if she refused to lie and confirm their version of the story. It is worth going back over these facts because there are still a lot of Americans, some of them
who are just going about their daily lives, don't follow politics closely, who believe that Brett Kavanaugh was credibly accused of sexual assault and misconduct. There is literally no evidence for any of that. And then some of the partisan hacks who are all on board to crucify Kavanaugh and to torpedo his nomination to the Supreme Court, they are now coming out swinging for Mr. Nazi tattoo, Graham Plattner, against whom there is more corroborating evidence than there ever was against Kavanaugh. That is hackery. It is worth calling it out. It is worth shining a light on in terms of the evidence versus the lack thereof. It is also worth going back and reminding people that what happened in that circus against Brett Kavanaugh was an absolute disgrace. Which brings me to one last point that is related and relevant to all of this. Susan Collins, arguably the single most moderate senator in either party, perhaps the most moderate member of Congress right now. She's in a tiny group that would be in that running. Susan Collins is significantly to my left on a number of issues. She has frustrated me on occasion, where I feel like she was not voting with the team, quote unquote, where she was voting in a way that helped the Democrats or against things that I believed in or vice versa, and I was frustrated with her. Because I am much more conservative than she is. She is a very moderate to liberal Republican. However, I forever decided that she had my respect. She earned it during that Kavanaugh circus. She was the deciding vote in so many ways. People were waiting to see what she was going to do. She gave a speech on the Senate floor with some of her fellow female Republican senators surrounding her, where she laid out in great detail, thoughtfully, her analysis of the situation. She was an adult. She was a responsible, grown adult, where she cut out the noise and the screaming and the hysteria and all the things being thrown at her, and she just looked at evidence, standards, fairness, decency, etc., and she detailed her conclusion why she was going to vote to confirm now Justice Kavanaugh, which was the correct decision. And it was a hard one. And it was, in a number of ways, a risky one for her politically. She did it anyway. That solidified, that cemented her reputation in my mind, even though I disagree with her on many things, including, by the way, she eventually voted against Amy Coney Barrett, which I disagreed with. Parenthetically, she also voted for every single Democratic Supreme Court nominee put forward over the course of her Senate career. The three liberals on the court right now all had the support of Susan Collins. Because generally, she gives great deference to a president on qualified nominees, which was the norm and has been for a long time until that was blown up largely by Democrats. That is not an inconsistency from her. It's a consistency from her. Which is why in that Senate race, that crucial Senate race, yes, in Maine, and we have a large audience at WLOB up in Portland and the surrounding area, that is why Collins, despite my misgivings and disagreements, has my respect. And always will. And you compare her and her approach to the job. She just cast, I believe, her 10,000th vote. She's never missed a vote, ever, in the Senate. And you compare that with this absolute slow-motion car accident on the other side, and the character and the honesty of that person who's challenging her. Not a close call at all, I would argue. So I just wanted to pin this on to that whole conversation, because it's not just about he said, she said, and all the drama and swirling scandal. There are big things at stake as well. Beyond all of that. And now it's off my chest because it needed to be said. And with that, we'll stand aside and come right back after this break.

0: ABC News, I'm Dave Packer. The AP projects Democrat Javier Becerra has advanced to the general election in the California governor's race. Not yet clear who Becerra will face in the general election as top rivals, Republican Steve Hilton and Democrat Tom Steyer. Before Tuesday's primary, there were warnings that California's vote count could be slow due to so many Californians voting by mail. Now,
1: without any evidence, President Trump claims a slow vote count here is because Democrats are cheating and trying to steal votes away from Republicans. And he said the U.S. attorney will investigate.
0: ABC.
1: Initially, the U.S. attorney here in L.A. had no comment, but now says there are multiple election fraud investigations underway.
0: ABC's Alex Stone in Los Angeles. President Trump calling for cuts to U.S. intelligence services and putting pressure on his team for a pick for acting director of national intelligence, Bill Pulte, to make them. On Wall Street, the Nasdaq falling quite far, down 1,100 points today. Dave Packer, ABC News.
2: Warm and humid into the evening with a temperature in the 80s. Expecting thunderstorms to develop after 7:30. Hail is possible. Heavy rain is likely. Later tonight, a low around 67. Warm and humid on Saturday. Partly cloudy. Look for highs in the upper 80s. I am Chief Meteorologist Bill Ranby from KETV News Watch 7.

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1: 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Joining us now, Ari Fleischer, former White House press secretary under George W. Bush, a Fox News contributor, best-selling author, president of Ari Fleischer Communications. You can follow him, as I do, at Ari Fleischer on social. Ari, great to have you back on the show.
2: Thank you, Guy. Good to be here.
1: I want to get your reaction to an endorsement that was made in a congressional race in New York. The endorser is Mayor Zohran Mamdani. And he has endorsed a woman named Daria Liza Avila Chevalier for Congress. She's a challenger. She is a far-left DSA communist, basically. And there is video of her in the streets of New York on October 8th, 2023. So that massacre, that hell on earth attack from Hamas against Israel that killed, by the way, dozens of Americans, was still ongoing, was still underway when radicals in the West flooded into the streets in support of Hamas and to attack Israel, to condemn Israel, to oppose anything that Israel might do in its own defense while the bloodletting was still happening. She was one of them, and she wasn't just in the crowd. Here she is, by the way, at one of these rallies, a flashback to the woman Mamdani has endorsed for Congress. Cut 29.
3: Who is the terrorist?
4: Who is the terrorist?
3: The United States of America. We feel the Palestinian blood.
4: We feel the Palestinian blood.
3: And we stand in solidarity with Palestine. We have the historic responsibility.
4: We have the historic responsibility.
3: Of defeating.
4: Of defeating.
1: Notice, Ari, that the first thing in that clip was her question, who are the real terrorists? And her answer, the United States of America. It's not just about Israel. It's not just about the Jews, although it's about all of that. It is also very much about hating us and this country. And that is Mayor Zohran's pick for Congress.
2: Yeah, I don't even know where to begin. I mean, the Democrats have an infection that is growing throughout their party of hating America. Now, the left has always hated America. That's always been an element inside the far radical left. But they never made it to the halls of Congress the way they are now. And it's a growing cancer inside the Democratic Party and therefore inside the United States. A candidate who says the United States is terrorist, a candidate who says it's the United States oppression, that we're the imperialists. And New York City could elect a person like that, which is what's amazing about New York City these days. It used to be a nitty-gritty, tough, blue-collar place. And now it's the home of the socialist movement in America, and it's a growing, big home. Guy, I mean, it's just we've reached the point where our politics has gone off the edge. This is no longer the normal stuff we used to talk about.
1: One thing I want to add to this, Ari, and I've mentioned this before, bears repeating in my mind, there is no chance that Zohran Mamdani did not know these things about her. He has endorsed her, in my view, because of this. He is with her. This is who he is. And he literally has endorsed this behavior. And we know this is who he is because days after October 7th, Israel was still counting its dead, trying to figure out what to do in response to that giant attack and the worst, most deadly day against Jews in a single day since the Holocaust. The leaders of the Jewish state were in a state of shock and then trying to figure out to, you know, get their act together, what would come next. And there was a protest outside the home in Brooklyn, New York, of Chuck Schumer, the longtime, of course, powerful U.S. senator who is Jewish. These radicals went to his house. They found a prominent Jew and went to his house to protest preemptively whatever the Jewish state might do to defend itself after they were attacked this barbarically. One of those radicals who was arrested for disorderly conduct outside Schumer's house that day was a man named Zohran Mamdani, who is now mayor of New York City. So don't tell me he endorsed this woman despite this or not knowing about this. I think this was absolutely a feature, not a bug in his mind.
2: 100%. And the scary thing about Mondami is he's a man who knows how to bide his time and hide behind a smile, all the while trying to build up many Mondamis everywhere around him and increase his brilliantly anti-Israel / anti-Jewish followings. He wouldn't march in the Israel parade in New York City, but he would march in a Pakistani parade in New York City. I mean, look at Pakistan's human rights record. Look at Pakistan's treatment of gays. Look at anything you want on the liberal left about Pakistan. Is it worth marching for? Yet it's Israel that he puts his finger on as where he'll take a moral stand. He won't march. And it's insidious. I don't know what's happened to the city where I was born. This is my place. I'm from New York City originally. Moved to Westchester County and just north of New York City when I was a child. I don't recognize what's happening in New York. I don't recognize this leader. But I want to say one other thing, Guy. Thank goodness the overwhelming majority of the American people think very differently about Israel. They recognize that Israel is like America. It is a democracy. It is a civil society. It is a peaceful, peace-loving society in the thick of the storm of the Muslim Middle East, where Israel has made peace with every Arab neighbor who wanted to make peace with Israel. Israel made peace with them. And we as Americans have always proudly supported the state of Israel, recognizing they're our front line in that very hostile, dangerous region of the world. And it's just a part of the Democratic Party that does not. It's a growing part, and that's what frightens me. But still, the overwhelming majority of the American people are pro-Israel.
1: And the thing that I like to say also, Ari, piggybacking on that, is there might be people in the audience who aren't really that passionate about Israel or are skeptical or ambivalent or whatever. I'm not. My position is crystal clear, and I'm proud to hold it, and I emphasize it a lot. But the argument I would make to that element of the audience is, you want to talk about America first. A lot of these people, yes, they attack Israel all the time. Yes, many of them have anti-Semitic bigotries. The overarching bigotry and hatred that they have is of America first. They hate America first. The clip we just played of this woman that Mamdani has blessed for Congress was that the United States of America are the terrorists. She got to bashing Israel just after that. The first point she made was against America, which I think kind of shows you how these battle lines ideologically are drawn. And they know which side they're on. And I think everyone else who's appalled by that need to recognize what side of that line we're on all the way down and be united in opposition to this bile, because that's what it is. And Ari, on that score, just talking about New York, I've been mentioning New Jersey a fair amount recently on the show, the 12th Congressional District of New Jersey, with this guy, Adam Hamawi, who's now the Democratic nominee for Congress and the clear frontrunner to get elected in November in that district. And I've run through the whole series of problems with his background, his associations, his actions, his surrogates and supporters, all of it. It is disgusting and alarming. And add to that something that we put together on this show and realized and then reported, that district, New Jersey 12, is where Todd Beamer, Let's Roll, American hero, is laid to rest. That's where he was living with his family when he was murdered on 9/11. That district is on the brink of being represented in Congress, in the building that United Flight 93 was headed toward to destroy. Thank God it didn't succeed. The terrorists failed because of people like Todd Beamer. But that district is about to be, in all likelihood, represented by the likes of Adam Hamawi, and I wonder if you can reflect on that as well, because I know 9/11, of course, deeply personal to you, as you often make clear on anniversaries of that awful day, the 25th of which is coming up this September.
2: Yeah, I'm stunned. I don't know what else to say. I haven't stood at that podium and been on my watch on September 11th as the spokesman. I think I never could have thought that the United States would get to a point where an Al-Qaeda volunteer would go to Congress and represent anybody, let alone Todd Beamer. And this is the state of the modern-day Democratic Party, and it's not just in New Jersey. It's spreading throughout America. I mean, it began with Alexandria Ocasio-Cortez and the socialist movement in New York. You've got Rashida Tlaib, Ilhan Omar, and now you have in Maine a candidate who wears a Nazi tattoo on his chest and alternates between calling himself a communist and a socialist. You have a socialist elected in Philadelphia in the Democratic primary who will go on to win a seat in Congress this fall. You have Al-Qaeda volunteer in New Jersey. And you have a pro-Hezbollah candidate who is winning right now in a three-way Democrat primary for the senator from Michigan. This is the modern Democratic Party guy, and this is what so frightens me. The only one left who talks like a normal American is Senator John Fetterman from Pennsylvania, and he talks the way most Democrats talked 15, 20, 25 years ago. The Democrat Party has become now a place where liberals are outnumbered by progressives and socialists. That is the modern-day definition of what it means to be a Democrat. No wonder blue-collar working Americans are running from the Democratic Party. These people who support the ones we were just talking about, overwhelmingly, Democrats with PhDs, Democrats with college degrees, Democrats who make more than $100,000 a year. These are the people, and mostly white, who are supporting these nut jobs. The Democrat Party is hollowing itself out, and they're going to pay the price for this.
1: One last one. You were saying this is metastasizing all across the country. Here's an example from just this week out in Colorado. We covered this story last year, and now here's an update, a coda to it. This is from 9 News NBC in Denver. This is a Dateline, actually, in Boulder. Quoting, exactly 1 year after the anti-Semitic firebombing attack on Boulder's Pearl Street Mall that killed 82-year-old Karen Diamond and injured more than a dozen others, I would point out that the murder victim, the octogenarian, was a Holocaust survivor, a group of Boulder college students put out a social media post praising the man convicted of carrying out the attack. Boulder Students for Justice in Palestine, this would be SJP, a bona fide pro-terrorism hate group, called the attack from the 1st of June, 2025, quote, a case of chickens coming home to roost, and described the jihadist terrorist decision to hurl Molotov cocktails at participants on a walk to raise awareness for Israeli hostages being held by Hamas as, quote, the only sane response available to a rational human being. So here is SJP's chapter commemorating, celebrating the one-year anniversary of a deadly anti-Semitic terror attack in their city by saying the victims deserved it, the chickens came home to roost, that's an interesting echo, and attacking and murdering Jews is, quote, the only sane response available to a rational human being. Ari, their words, we're just seeing it.
2: Yeah, and this is why on many campuses across America, SJP, Students for Justice in Palestine, is banned. They're not recognized. They're not allowed. Boulder, Colorado, of course, they're welcomed. But, Guy, this is why it is so essential for our country to have people like you with the voice that you have. It takes good people. It takes righteous people. It takes people who are not Jewish to speak out on behalf of America's teeny tiny Jewish population. The world Jewish population, which only now is recovering from the Holocaust, the number of Jews around the world were so severely diminished because of the killings of the Holocaust, only now is the Jewish population around the world roughly the level it was prior to the Holocaust. Guy, I want you to think about something, and I'm going to take your listeners back in history for a second. In the 1200s, France threw out all its Jews. In the 1300s, England threw out all its Jews. In the 1400s, Spain threw out all its Jews. Through the rest of the millennia, throughout Eastern Europe, it was Germany, Russia, Ukraine, regular repeated pogroms in which Jews were rounded up and killed. And, of course, it culminated in the 1900s with the Holocaust. Now, the reason I walk you through all that, Guy, every one of those killings of Jews happened before Israel happened. So don't tell me that this is anti-Zionism. Don't tell me that this is about Israel. The history of much of the world has been anti-Semitic, and they've acted on it. They've eliminated the Jews, thrown out the Jews, got rid of their Jews. The only two countries where it's safe to be Jewish are Israel and the United States of America. And as you just pointed out, what's happening in Boulder, what happened in Boulder, it's not as safe to be Jewish in America as it used to be, is it?
1: Very powerful words. And you think also to the pogroms and ethnic cleansing across the Arab world as well. And I know that term, ethnic cleansing, genocide, gets abused disgustingly by the anti-Semites, while they turn a blind eye to the real McCoy and the reason why a Jewish state armed to the teeth must exist, as history teaches us, which you just ran through. Ari Fleischer, former White House press secretary, Fox News contributor, best-selling author. Ari, thank you.
2: Thank you, Guy.
1: We'll be right back after this short break.
0: Not the same talking points here. The Guy Benson Show.

Showers and thunderstorms overnight, some heavy rainfall, low temperatures into the upper 60s. Warm and muggy for Saturday, a mix of clouds and sun, a high temperature in the upper 80s, just a slight chance of a shower popping up late in the afternoon or early evening. I'm Chief Meteorologist Bill Ranby from KETV News in our early evening. I'm Chief Meteorologist Bill Ranby from KETV News Watch 7.

0: father means a lot to me. Being that support system for them, and as a man, that's important in a child's life. 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Those tears, they mean something. In a Arapaho way, tears are water and water is life. 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Arapaho way, you gotta pray for yourself as well as for everybody else, but never forget yourself.
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0: 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It's time for the Guy Benson Show Happy Hour. 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
1: 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Follow us on social at Guy Benson Show. You can follow me as well at Guy P. Benson. This radio hour brought to you by the Finnish Long Drink. We love it. We encourage you to enjoy it as well, responsibly.

0: 21 plus only, please. TheLongDrink.com. Catch me tonight on Hannity, scheduled to join at the top of the hour, just after 9 p.m. Eastern. If everything goes according to schedule, talking Plattner and more there. And then I'm also on tomorrow night with Laura Trump on Fox News Channel. You can set your DVR for that or tune in as it airs. With us now is Kennedy, our dear friend, Fox News cultural icon, host of Kennedy Saves the World, the hit podcast, at Kennedy Nation on social. Kennedy, welcome back.
1: Oh, Guy Benson, great to have be had.
0: I want to ask you about California, where you are, of course, a property owner. You have a lot of thoughts about California politics. We are still, on this Friday, after the Tuesday election, waiting for all sorts of important results out of the state of California. At the statewide level, at the city level, at the congressional district level, there are many, many unresolved questions. As of this afternoon, in the gubernatorial primary, where you're going to see the top two move on to the general in November, according to NBC News, the estimate is they still have 3.8 million votes to count that they have not counted yet. And there are some analysts doing back-of-the-envelope math wondering if Steve Hinton, who's currently in first place, could actually potentially slip into third place when all these ballots are counted. And similar questions about whether Spencer Pratt will end up in the top two in Los Angeles. We don't know, and we may not know for days or conceivably even weeks, Kennedy. And I know I make this point a lot, but I cannot get over how embarrassing this is.
1: How is it that in the year 2026, with all of the elections that California has had, how is it that they still do not know how to count their votes? And, you know, we are not talking about late ballots. We're talking about ballots that are in their possession. And, you know, and the New York Times breathlessly reporting today that Nithya Raman is making headway in the L.A. mayor race, and she may overtake Spencer Pratt, because even though, so here's what's so curious about that. On election night, things pretty much stabilized where Karen Bass was 4 points ahead of Spencer Pratt, who was 8 points ahead of Nithya Raman. But somehow, and Karen Bass with the 34% was deemed eligible now to go to the November general election. She had crossed the threshold. But somehow, Nithya Raman might overcome an 8-point deficit. So, you know, and these magical, mysterious, missing, hard-to-count ballots are somehow deep, deep blue, and they are, again, going to magically benefit Democrats that are still waiting for results in the race.
0: And the thing is, Kennedy, there could be an explanation that's totally above board for that, and I guess, like, the voting pattern suggests that often the sequence of this leaves a lot of the deepest blue areas for last, which again is like very dodgy and sketchy and does not inspire confidence. It does not, I think, reinforce any voter's idea that this is like all on the up and up or at least being done competently. I think at the very least it's a big optics and perception problem and undermines the integrity of this thing and certainly faith in that. But the other thing I would just add to this, Kennedy, is California is not a technological backwater, right? This is, in many ways, the home of the most innovative companies on planet Earth, and yet they have this, I don't even know, 18th century vote counting mechanism and system in place, having seen much better systems, and they just insist on clinging to this thing. And it is, I think, indicative of the functionality of California generally. They cannot administer their elections in any sort of a normal, responsive, rapid, reliable way, just like they cannot govern in almost any other sense accordingly. This is on brand for them and part of a much wider cultural problem in California governance, in my mind.
1: Yeah, but Gavin Newsom was asked, about a week and a half, 2 weeks ago, about the prospect of two Republicans finishing atop the field in the governor's race. And

0: exactly breed confidence in election watcher or voters' hearts, especially you have a lot of independent voters who are not going for establishment candidates this time around. And, you know, these are people who don't typically vote Republican, but they are absolutely voting for something different. And, you know, I just have a hard time believing that Steve Hilton was very comfortably in first place on election night.
1: Still is in first place as of today, at least earlier this afternoon.
0: Yeah, but they've counted, what, another few tenths of a percent of the outstanding votes and precincts? How can that possibly be?
1: David Axelrod, of course, the Obama elections guru, he tweeted about this, and he said, listen, some people might be complaining about the whole system, but, and I'm paraphrasing what he said, but what California prizes, what they prioritize, is voter participation and thorough scrutiny of ballots. So he's trying to spin this thing as a virtue, actually. They're taking their time because they don't care as much about speed. They want to make sure as many people participate as possible and that they're doing this very thoroughly. And with all due respect to David Axelrod, that is absolute garbage spin because it's not an either or. Many states, and I think the gold standard with best practices is Florida, as I've explained many times, many states are able to have vast voter participation with lots of ways to vote, including early and by mail, and they go quickly, they have reliable results within hours on election night, and people believe that everything is done fairly and thoroughly. You can have it all. California chooses not to on purpose.
0: Okay, so why in Alameda County, you know, why in Ventura County are we not getting any updates at all? Ventura County says they're not going to have an update until June 9th. And in Alameda County up north, yeah, we haven't heard an update since 11:30 on election night. That none of that makes sense. And none of that portends to carefulness and, you know, making sure that, thoroughness, carefulness, and making sure that participation is high. You know, actually, high participation in the L.A. mayor's race may not be the best thing for Karen Bass, so I don't buy that one.
1: I want to turn to the Graham Plattner fiasco in Maine and some of the evidence that has come forward just in the last 24 hours, rumors of more to come, the Democrats trying to figure out what to do about this guy, the big food fight online about the allegations and all of it. What is your top takeaway on Plattner in all of this?
0: He seems to be a deeply flawed, deeply disturbed person who has a long history and a behavior pattern of someone making bad decisions and saying pretty awful things. And his actions and his words tend to align in the most unfavorable way. So who vetted this guy and thought, yeah, he's our fella. He is the one who's going to save the Senate.
1: I'm not sure anyone really vetted him. I think the Democrats said, well, here's a guy who spouts left-wing platitudes about Israel and all the rest of it, single-payer health care, and he looks like the type of dude that we think manly men might vote for, and we've had a man problem in the party, and I guess this is what masculinity looks like, and he's working class, blue-collar, at least that's what he pretends to be. It's sort of like a cosplay based on his actual biography, and they're like, all right, I guess we're going to go with that, and he was just blowing out in the primary, even their incumbent governor, who meanwhile is just quietly piping up over here and saying, hey, just so everyone knows, PSA, I'm still on the ballot for next Tuesday. I'm not sure that they're going to be able to extricate themselves from the Graham Plattner situation, but this could be a huge catastrophe for them. I think it's also possible that if he's able to kind of just muddle through this, he could win in November. Still.
0: He could. I have faith in Mainers. I don't know that their polling methodology has changed a lot since 2020, when they had Susan Collins down by 8.5 points on election night, and she won by just as many points. So there was a 15-point differential in the polling, and you know, it reminds me of that Susie Ames poll in

0: in Iowa in 2024, which had, you know, Trump so far behind Kamala Harris, and everyone was like, oh, this is it. This is the tipping point of the election. It's not an outlier. And
1: Ann Selzer. Yeah, that was a bad one.
0: It was Ann Selzer, yeah.
1: Kennedy, stand by. When we come back, an iconic NFL franchise looks like it's on the move. There's a lot of people listening to us right now with strong opinions about this one. I want to get yours. When we come back, it's the Guy Benson Show Happy Hour.
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0: continue here on the Guy Benson Show. It's the happy hour. The great and powerful Kennedy is still with us. So we talked about the California situation, and specifically Los Angeles as one example. So that's our KABC audience in L.A. We just talked about Plattner in Maine, WLOB, Portland. Here's a story for WLS in Chicago. The Chicago Bears, Kennedy, put out a statement earlier this afternoon from the chairman of the organization, as well as the president and CEO. Statement from Chicago Bears chairman George McCaskey and president and CEO Kevin Warren. Yesterday, I'm quoting, the Chicago Bears board of directors met and voted to advance our stadium development project in Hammond, Indiana, with the exact site to be selected. We believe a world-class stadium project in Hammond will transform the region, connecting Northwest Indiana to the south side of Chicago through the loop and across neighborhoods and suburbs stretching north of the city. It will bring Chicagoland together and deliver new opportunities to its residents and businesses. In response to this, on X or Twitter, Governor Mike Braun, Republican of Indiana, says, "Hoosiers, help me welcome the Chicago Bears to our great state." So it looks like Chicago and also Illinois will lose the Bears to neighboring Indiana. This has been a possibility for a while, a huge issue and controversy in Chicago among the fan base there, which is large and rabid. And you've seen comments from Governor Pritzker blaming Mayor Johnson, Mayor Johnson firing back about how he's not a billionaire, and all the finger pointing back and forth among the shambolic Democrats that are in control in Chicago and Illinois. Meanwhile, it looks like the Chicago Bears are going to be lost on their watch. Is this not emblematic of just shocking failures of governance?
1: Oh yeah, I love anything that that really shows the weakness of progressives. It's like Katie Wilson, the mayor of Seattle, losing Starbucks and Microsoft. This is what you get. This is what you wish for. This is where you land when you're running on screwing capitalism and really sticking it to the money class. Money will always walk because it can. It is mobile. It will find an environment that is more hospitable. Indiana is waving the Bears in. It's like, sure, yep, you can call us Chicagoland. You can call us whatever you want. We will gobble up the revenue. That sounds amazing. And, you know, look how much money Chicago stands to lose because they had the virtue signal. They had to sacrifice something wonderful at the altar of progressive orthodoxy. And this is what happened.
0: Yep. It's progressive policy and orthodoxy and just good old-fashioned ineptitude and incompetence as well. Plenty of that in addition to the corruption in Chicago and Illinois. And their neighbors in that region are eating their lunch. You also have states farther afield eating their lunch, taking their rich, taking their successful, taking their business. We're seeing that outflow from New York and New Jersey and a lot of these blue places, California as well. You mentioned Seattle, so we can check off another affiliate, Seattle Red, out there. This is the fact pattern replicating over and over again. And I just think sometimes you hear a story about a local business or even a large corporation or some big billionaire packing up and leaving, and it has some impact. I feel like the Bears in Chicago leaving for a red state is one of the more dramatic examples of this, manifestations of this, that I can recall anywhere. Kennedy, before I let you go, I do have to ask you, we are now 5 days into the month of June, which means we are 5 days closer to your nuptials in August in a sunny paradise far away. Any updates on the wedding planning, anything that I need to know as I prepare for the great celebration?
1: Well, we were picking out our cocktails for the cocktail hour in between the wedding and the reception, the lovely dinner, and I hope you like Mai Tais. That's all I'm saying.
0: So it's going to be Mai Tais.
1: It's going to be Mai Tais. It's going to be pink champagne. That's just for the cocktail hour. That's what I can't tell you.
0: Mai Tais and pink champagne that's just a dream, especially in that lush paradise where we're going to be. And then dare I ask about the food menu, or is that for our next interview?
1: That's for our next interview. No, we've okay. got some excitement, and I hope you show up hungry. I hope you starve yourself for at least 48 hours so you can consume the bounty that will be laid before you, like the Viking.
0: And I also want to just preview this, because we will have to leave this for another day. But for the audience, I will just tease the audience. Kennedy and her fiance are sort of fighting over me for one of the elements of the wedding experience. So we will come back to that and perhaps have Kennedy make her pitch on national radio next time. Kennedy, the one and only, Fox News cultural icon. Kennedy Saves the World is the podcast. Kennedy, have a great weekend. We'll talk soon.
1: You're the best guy. Thank you.
0: And we'll be right back.

0: I'm Dave Packer. Ahead of the World Cup next week, 96% of union workers at LA's SoFi Stadium have voted to strike. Fears of ice at the stadium. Kurt Peterson, the Unite Here Local 11 co-president.
1: Our members, the dishwashers and cooks and bartenders, are willing to stand up to both FIFA and ICE and say, you know, if you're going to put us in danger, we're going to walk out.
0: The Labor Department reported that employers added 172,000 jobs last month, but the stock market had a bad day, a big sell-off due in part to fears that higher employment will bring higher interest rates. A second cow now infested with the New World screwworm in Texas. That from the USDA in a post on X. There's concern that this pest could have a devastating effect on livestock. The one-month-old calf is about 5.5 miles from the first case of screwworm that was detected in Texas yesterday. This is ABC News.
2: Showers and thunderstorms overnight, some heavy rainfall, low temperatures into the upper 60s. Warm and muggy for Saturday, a mix of clouds and sun, a high temperature in the upper 80s, just a slight chance of a shower popping up late in the afternoon or early evening. I'm Chief Meteorologist Bill Ranby from KETV News Watch 7.

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2: Howdy, Greg Wagner joining you from the Nebraska Game and Parks Commission. Time now for another Nebraska Outdoor Update. What to do this time of year in Nebraska outside? Well, there are stock trout and other fish to be caught. 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And there are many trails to be traversed in Nebraska's 250-mile fitness challenge. 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Hey, are you planning a spring wild turkey hunt? Many of us are. Then we need to remember safety first at all times when we're in the field. We need to be doubly sure of our targets and our backgrounds before we fire our shots. And never, ever wear the colors of the wild turkey gobbler, red, white, blue, and black. Always plan your hunt and hunt your plan. Be safe. I'm Greg Wagner.

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2: Home Stretch on the Guy Benson Show on this Friday. Happy Friday. Thanks for listening. Almost the weekend here. 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GuyBensonShow.com, podcast always free, bonus Benson on the weekends, all that good stuff. Hannity tonight on the calendar, Lara Trump Show tomorrow on Fox News Channel, both. You can tune in for that. Okay, so a few updates I want to get to here with producer Christine. Number one, I'm dying to know that major network that had come to your home in New Jersey and asked to film it for a pilot for a show, and they were going to pay you like 20 grand or something to be gone for a week so they could film very exciting stuff. Have they selected you? Is it happening?
1: No, they ghosted us.
2: They did.
1: Yeah.
2: Huh.
1: You don't think anybody was listening to this show and then thought like, oof, girl's
2: no.
1: A little nutty.
2: No, maybe no, we'll and we never, we were very careful about never revealing which network it was, and we still won't do that because there's a chance this could happen. I was just hoping that it would happen, and that maybe I could even be there for some of the filming, and Judgy Joyce might be there too, and that would be how I met your mother, finally. But it seems like this hasn't really happened. I do, though, have a theory on what happened here, and this theory might create a big bang here as we discuss this. I think having met you, they were worried that you were going to be not just a stage mom, but someone seeking the limelight. And they just decided it was a perfect house, but not a perfect female in the house. And they just ran away in terror. That's my
1: well,
2: theory.
1: I said kind of the same thing, but just classier, I believe. By the way, we're getting so many people. Some guy emailed last night just talking about what a monster I am. And if I was a momager, like, everybody should just run for the hills, especially my daughter.
2: Oh, okay. So I was wondering, like, you have to be more specific. What was making you a monster? And in this case, it's the momager thing, not, you know, carousel. I mean, I could go down the whole list. This was something about your stage mom?
1: Yes, which I'm not
2: designs?
1: Even there
2: okay.
1: yet, you know? We're just starting her road to celebrity stardom.
2: Have you started your voice lessons yet?
1: No, she does not want, because I was like, Megan, we could do like kind of a two for one thing. And she said, no, that's just like.
2: Where you'd be there with her?
1: Well, like she'll go first and then I go.
2: No, you'd get thrown out just like you got thrown out of volleyball or gymnastics practice.
1: I got both, actually. I almost tried to argue you and say, wait, no, but yes, I got kicked out of both. One, I got kicked out of by my own husband, who was the coach.
2: The coach. And then you tried to coach at one point. That didn't go well. How's the Mahjong League coming together?
1: You know, it's so funny. All of a sudden on my social medias, everything is popping up about Mahjong, so they're listening.
2: Are there any videos of women saying Mahjong, like
1: no.
2: bingo, which is how you think the game works?
1: Yeah, no, Bobby was like, who told you that you yell out Mahjong? I said, I don't think anybody.
2: Yeah, where did that come into your head?
1: Like, bingo, you know, I don't know. I don't know, but apparently, no, nobody yells Mahjong.
2: What if you became, this is a callback to several things, what if you became the founding proprietor of like a nightclub lounge that features Mahjong, where you yourself are the lounge lizard crooner. You're the singer, 2:45, while everyone else around you is playing Mahjong.
1: Like a
2: business
1: little,
2: model, Christine. I've got ideas.
1: Like a speakeasy?
2: Yeah.
1: I mean, it sounds amazing to me. It really does. And we have to find somewhere, like a location where it's going to constantly be bright, bright outside. Probably Vegas.
2: Oh, so you'd get to move far, far away from here.
1: Well, Guy, I could still do the show. I could still work on the show.
2: Oh, I don't know. I mean, you really want to focus on your passion, right? Starting a new business, startups are time-consuming. I think you should.
1: This is my passion.
2: We can cross that bridge if and when we come to it.
1: This is my passion.
2: Really, yeah. Is it your passion? Because I know you're going away on vacation again to Mexico, and you just learned something about this upcoming trip to Mexico. What are they looping you into?
1: Okay, so we're going to Mexico for a 40th birthday party. One of my friends is turning 40, and like, this is a big deal. Like, everybody travels somewhere. We didn't do that for my birthday because it was during COVID. So I'm excited.
2: Your 60th?
1: My 40th.
2: I think it's wonderful that you have much younger friends. Okay, so you're going down for this 40th soon. And because you're not the one planning this, I just assume for once it's not going to be, hit it, Joel.
1: Did you ever think when you heard that song, you would use that little clip for many years to come?
2: Well, I think, I'm trying to remember if it was a chicken or an egg thing. We might have already started the Acapulco craze with you before I heard the song. I don't really remember. It doesn't matter, because this upcoming trip to Mexico is an aberration. You're not going to Acapulco. You're going where?
1: Cancun.
2: Okay.
1: Which is, it's
2: back to Cancun.
1: Yeah, it's funny. Justin, our old engineer, came up to visit me this afternoon, and I told him about it, and he was in shock. He goes, "Wait, you're going back to Cancun? How?"
2: He was married.
1: Times?
2: Just so people know, he was married in Cancun. Was originally supposed to be in Jamaica, and then a storm like wiped out the resort. They had to move the whole wedding. It was this sister resort in Cancun. Cookie and I were in attendance at that. That whole experience, including the weekend, including some real interesting adventures. And we got tons of content out of that as well. So you're going back to Cancun. Mm-hmm. Are you going to go back to Senor Frogs, where you and I spent part of an afternoon in horrified silence, at least in my case?
1: Well, it's not. The 40th birthday gal has a very, very detailed itinerary. So I don't see that on the itinerary. But what I do see is this like club called Coco Bongo. And guy, this is a club that I went to when I was 18 on my first spring break down to Cancun. So yes, I've been going to Cancun.
2: What's it called? Cowabunga?
1: No. No, Cowabunga. Coco Bongo.
2: Coco Melon?
1: No.
2: Okay, and so it's still around. Loud music.
1: Oh,
2: I assume.
1: Yeah.
2: Lots of drinks.
1: Yeah. Yeah. Think back in the day, remember those like test? Actually, I just drank them at Senior Frogs, like the test tube drinks.
2: Mm-hmm.
1: Do you remember? Did you ever do those?
2: No.
1: Really?
2: What do you think?
1: Really? Well, yeah, you had no clue what was in those test tubes, but you just knocked
2: not.
1: It back. No. Okay.
2: I feel like maybe this place, Cowabunga, was where they would film those videos.
1: Yeah. Yeah.
2: What was it? Girls Gone Wild?
1: No. I thought you were going to say like MTV Spring Break. Guy, I was not on Girls Gone Wild.
2: Or as Arrested Development had their version of that, which was Girls with Low Self-Esteem. So that'll be Coco Bongo. And I can only imagine how thrilled you are, like counting down the days to Coco Bongo.
1: No, this is what I was
2: going to say. Very fun to say, Coco Bongo.
1: Yeah, Coco Bongo.
2: Cookie Bongo.
1: In Cancun. I was going to ask you, actually, for some advice that I will take. I think I'm too old for that. I think that maybe that night after dinner, when they all head over, I think that I should probably say, you know what? I'm going to bow out.
2: No. Just call in advance and make sure that they've got a ramp to get in. You'll be fine.
1: Guy. Like, I just don't think I'm there anymore, you know, with like the corner roped off with the bottle service and, you know, standing
2: on. You will be. You'll be going up to the DJ asking for Phil Collins until 3 a.m.
1: All night long.
2: What advice are you seeking for me to tell you not to do this? Are you kidding? You are totally doing this, whether I say you should or shouldn't. And then there will be content. There'll be great content if you remember what happens, or if one of your friends hopefully records some of it, documents it.
1: Posterity. Then also, there's another problem. She rented, or whatever you call it, a catamaran for the day. One of the days, I don't do boats. I get super, super sick. But, like, everybody's going. Do I bow out? Do I try to go get, what are they? Those like bracelets that make you
2: seasick? I would do the Dramamine patch.
1: Wait, Dramamine, doesn't that like knock you out?
2: No.
1: Oh, okay.
2: It helps. So I also get very seasick. But the way I get through it is you can take it like with a pill, and then there's also a patch that goes behind your ear.
1: Okay. All right. Well, I'll keep you updated. We're getting close. It's less than a month away. So, and I'm back on that diet, that wonderful, beautiful diet we did back in January. So I'm very excited.
2: Well, it sounds like you guys will be just hopping from place to place and just rushing around. You could even call it an amazing race, perhaps. And with that, we've got to go. We've got to go because it's the weekend. The weekend is upon us, and I'm going to go get ready for Hannity tonight at 9 p.m. Eastern, Fox News Channel, and then perhaps a long drink after that. We'll all be back here together on Monday on The Guy Benson Show. Have a great weekend, everyone.
1: Guy, I was on Girls Gone Wild.
2: Or as Arrested Development had their version of that, which was Girls with Low Self-Esteem.
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Showers and thunderstorms overnight, some heavy rainfall, low temperatures into the upper 60s. Warm and muggy for Saturday, a mix of clouds and sun, a high temperature in the upper 80s, just a slight chance of a shower popping up late in the afternoon or early evening. I'm Chief Meteorologist Bill Ranby from KETV News Watch 7.

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1: All right, everybody, on this Friday night, yes, we're going the Platner route once again, because it just keeps getting better, or, depending on perspective, infinitely worse if you're the Democrat Party, which now has ceded any illusion of having the moral high ground. At least they've always acted like they've always had the moral high ground, and talking about how I have to save democracy and destroy the fascists and the Nazis in the White House. Well, you're all, most of you, are now backing a literal Nazi, a guy who obviously is a Nazi sympathizer, has a Nazi tattoo, concentration camp guards on his chest for 20 years. And now some ex-girlfriends of Platner have come out and are saying that he knew exactly what the Nazi tattoo meant, even though he claims that, no, I thought it was a skull and crossbones. Yeah, huh? Right. That's not holding up at this point. So, New York Times comes out with a story, which I was just on Fox earlier today, talking about how they completely soft-pedaled it while they came forward in terms of the story, and one particular ex-girlfriend of Platner described some pretty horrific stuff, including when he basically locked her in a closet for an entire evening and wouldn't let her out until the next day. That's not good. Believe all women. Oh, what does E. Jean Carroll think of all this? She can't have possibly any thought of backing Graham Platner, right? Believe all women. That's what Democrats said over and over again. And there are other times where, obviously, he grabbed women, leaving marks on their body. Disturbing behavior is the way these women described it. But here's the thing about the New York Times. They run this story. You have to go 22 paragraphs down before you find anything about these allegations. A lot of the beginning is a lot of campaign spin, and they really almost put you to sleep before they hit you with what should have been in paragraph one, the lead. Paper of record. Great job. And then they tried to discredit the main character, so to speak, protagonist, in this particular story, one of Graham Platner's ex-girlfriends, who happens to be and was a Republican operative. And the implication, if you read it, is, well, because of her political leanings, she just is coming forward now because she wants to take out Platner, even though she has texts, even though she has people that could corroborate her story. None of them were included in this New York Times. Well, let's call it what it is. I believe it was, who is that, Ronan? The Woody Allen's kid. Why can't I remember his name? Oh, man. Has he been off the map that long? Catch and Kill. Thank you. I read the whole book. Who is it, Kev? Ronan Farrow. Thank you. Right. Mia Farrow's son, of course. How do I not know that? It's Friday. It's been a long week. Anyway, the point is, here is Graham Platner with Chris Hayes, which you want to talk about not even a softball interview. This was T-ball. If you put a beach ball on the tee, that's how soft this was. But here's Platner denying everything and anything that applied in terms of these allegations. And it's not exactly, well, convincing. Cut number 10, go.
2: You did not grab her by the wrist. You did not put your hands on her shoulders. You did not push her into a room that you closed the door on. She's lying about that, no, is what you're saying.
3: Yes, that is not true.
1: And Chris Hayes is like, nope, I'm satisfied. Let's move on. Yes, that is not true. All right. So it's not just one woman saying this. There are several. And more will probably come forward. You know how this works. More will come forward. And now, at least I saw on CNN not too long ago, one Democratic congressman, I'm sorry, it was kind of going fast and I didn't get her name. It wasn't on the Chiron, saying that she now longer can support Graham Platner for Senate. And once one comes forward, somebody else will feel pressured to. And they'll tell two friends, and they'll tell two friends, and so on, like that old commercial. When the dam breaks, it happens quite quickly. Ask Eric Swalwell. So my feeling here is that he doesn't survive this, because there's a poll out today from Fabizio, which is a very good pollster. I know you're saying I've never heard of him before. It's one of Trump's pollsters. But he got the 2024 election nailed down to every state, down to the popular, everything. All right? So you can say, well, he's a Trump pollster. Well, yeah, he's good, though. Maybe that's why Trump employs him. Right now he has Platner 46, Collins 46. This race was 12, 14 points in Platner's favor, like just a couple of weeks ago. When you fall that quickly, it's never going to go in the other direction. Because once you are defined as a candidate, you can't put the toothpaste back in that tube. You can't unring that bell. He has been defined as, at the very least, a very weird guy who should be seeking a shrink instead of a Senate seat. And at the worst, and I'm more towards the worst, given all the evidence that we have here at this point, all the things he has said, this is somebody who absolutely should be nowhere near the Senate, the House, any House, quite frankly. Restraining orders everywhere. I'll go through the list again. Not just a Nazi tattoo. Says that all black people don't tip well. All right, so you're checking off all these boxes now. You got the Nazi thing going. Now you've insulted black voters. He has said that women should act more like an adult when getting raped. He also says that women in the military should not be able to file a complaint if they get raped. All right, so women, which makes up a solid majority of voters in Maine, now he is completely and totally demeaned and insulted. All right, so we got that part down. Let's see. Oh, right, cheered on Hamas when they killed Israeli soldiers. All right, I guess back to the anti-Semitic stuff again. He's against border security. He is against funding ICE. All right, so this is somebody who doesn't have your best interest at heart as far as security of the country or security of your community. So that ain't good. And obviously we talked about all these tweets and Reddit posts. And oh, by the way, being on a site that literally is a predatory site for children called Kik, where he was a member and not, oh, while I was a young person. No, not until last year when he was thinking about running for Senate was he thinking about not being on that site anymore.

0: about all the dangers of fascism. Well, put your money where your mouth is, Sandy. Here she is in cut number one where, again, she's always so sure of herself, always so loudmouthed. And now, boy, sounds as soft as a kitten here, where not really coming to Plattner's defense here in cut number one. Go.
1: The Democrats abandoned Graham Plattner after these messages came out, these sexually explicit messages they sent to women.
2: You know, I haven't waded into that primary. I don't believe the primary has occurred yet. So I would kind of, you know, again, I don't wade in on that. I haven't waded in that race.
0: Oh, you know, again, every Democrat's doing this. You know, I'm not really paying attention to that. I haven't really waded into it. Oh, please. What a horrible answer. And she wants to run for president? The minute she gets any question outside of MS Now or a Don Lemon podcast, she's not good at this at all. And if anybody's going to buy that, oh, she really hasn't waded into this primary. I'm sure you have. I'm sure you've thought about it. That's certainly for sure. Oh, man. Anyway, cut number 11. Here is Graham Plattner saying he had no idea he had a Nazi tattoo, even if his girlfriend said in text that he knew exactly what it was. I mean, the lies, he's not, talk about not good at lying. This guy is horrible at it. Cut 11, go.
3: Is again, totally false.
4: I do want to follow up one place on this, and I don't want to get too forensic, but, you know, the Times basically reported that they saw texts of hers, including a text in August, I believe August 3rd of last year, this would be before October of last year, in which she basically said that you had a, quote, Nazi tattoo, and she joked about how she's going to go volunteer for Collins. Now, again, this is a text that got sent, so, like, we can place the time, right? This is in August. How does she know it's a Nazi tattoo in August of last year, and you don't know it's a Nazi tattoo in August of last year?
0: Oh, pretty good question.
3: Well, she certainly didn't send that text to me. Hmm. So whoever she sent it to and was talking to, that's I can't say why, but I will say that I certainly didn't know. And the text messages she's sending to friends who may have recognized it, that's they didn't tell me that. So,
0: see, no one.
4: Can we talk?
0: No one believes this. He knows exactly what it is. 20 years you have this thing. The girlfriend knows what it is and you don't. And she sent text messages to her girlfriend. We didn't send that to me. I could have used a heads up on this. Oh, man. Well, here's cut 19. Again, when the dam breaks, it breaks quickly. Van Jones, CNN, saying, Plattner, you know, your stories just ain't matching up. 19, go.
5: Terrible. And here, Democratic Senator John Fetterman, Pennsylvania, criticized him not for the first time, saying he's, quote, behaving in a degenerate way, urging voters to back Janet Mills, Maine's governor, in Tuesday's primary. What do you think, Ben?
6: You know, it's a moment of truth in this party. This is tough. You know, I think that I hear people in our party, and they're saying, why are we so tough on our bad guys when the Republicans are so soft on their bad guys?
0: They're not tough enough.
6: And so, you know, that's the kind of stuff when you're a parent, you struggle with that, because it's like, look, we're running this house. We're not running the house across the street. We're not running the neighbor's house. We're running this house. And so what bothers me about what he's done is not just the things that they're being reported about him, but that his stories just don't hold up. He said that he got this stuff under control years ago. And some of this stuff is not years ago, and people are concerned that there's more to come. I don't sit in judgment on anybody. You know all the work that I've done in prisons, and you know, I'm a second chances, third chances, fourth chances guy. When you're on a redemption arc for real, when you've taken real accountability, when you've actually owned up and you have a track record, or at least you're honest about where you are in your process, my concern is he tried to polish this thing up. I used to be one way, now I'm not. Well, you better be telling the truth about that, and it seems like he's not. And so now this party's got to look in the mirror. Do you want to sign off on the Donald Trump standard of behavior? You got some other people who have very bad behavior in the other party. Is that now our standard in this party, or is it not? And I think people are going to have a tough choice in Maine.
0: Tough choice. You're supposed to be better. Should be an automatic choice, right? Oh, yeah, the Donald Trump standard. At last check, Trump doesn't have a Nazi tattoo anywhere on his person. Anyway, some Democrats, though, still are totally behind Plattner, including this clown, Corbin Trent. He is the head of Justice Democrats, who went on MS Now to say that, actually, a guy like Plattner will elevate the morality of the Senate. You bring him in, and he will improve the culture, like Peyton Manning did for the Colts or something. Cut number six, go.
7: The morality of the sin.

0: is something that I don't think will be brought down by the addition of Graham Plattner. I believe, in fact, the morality of the Senate will come up a notch by the addition of Graham
1: Plattner.
2: I'm not even going to comment on that. I could go 100 different directions with that. Just think about what this guy is saying now at this point. Before we go to break, you'll know what to do here, Kevin, after we play this one. This is Hakeem Jeffries. Again, using the AOC excuse, using so many excuses that Democrats are saying, you know, I'm not really following this Graham Plattner story that is dominating every newscast for the last 2 weeks. Not really following it. I'm going to defer to Chuck Schumer. Don't talk to me about endorsements. Just ask Chuck, and whatever Chuck says, then I say. This is a weak person, and he wants to be Speaker of the House? I don't think so. Cut number 20, go.
3: Let me say more generally, violence against women in any way, shape, or form is completely and totally unacceptable.
2: Uh-huh.
3: And that should be clear to everyone, and everyone needs to draw that bright line in the sand. In terms of the allegations that have been waged with respect to this particular candidate for the Senate, I haven't followed it closely. I will continue to defer to Leader Schumer and Senator Gillibrand in terms of the best path forward. In Maine, I haven't had a conversation with Ro Khanna about this. Listen, John, we're focused on trying to take back control of the House of Representatives.
2: Right.
4: When you think of garbage, think of Hakeem.
2: Thank you, Kevin. Oh, can we do it one more time, please? Just one more.
4: When you think of garbage, think of Hakeem.
2: That's garbage. That is a garbage answer. You're not following it closely. Oh, any violence against women is unacceptable. Okay, so denounce him and say you're not going to endorse him. Can't do it, can you? Because when you think of garbage...
4: When you think of garbage, think of Hakeem.
2: Precisely. Go to Schumer and Gillibrand. I'm going to just, you know, back out of this one because I'm not the leader of a party or anything. Well, I'm the leader of this show. Well, my producers are. But I'm all along for the ride. Anyway, this is Joe Concha. This is The Joe Concha Show. And we're back with so much more. Trust me in just a moment.
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8: The Los Angeles Police Department is preparing for huge deployments during the World Cup and surrounding events. Upwards of 90,000 people will attend each game at SoFi Stadium, and FIFA will also live stream games to up to 40,000 fans at the Los Angeles Memorial Coliseum. The official fan festival kicks off June 11th. I'm James Flippin, and this is the Worldwide News Network.
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9: Yeah, welcome back, everybody. So, Zoran Mamdani, who I'm sure is a big fan of Graham Platner, they line up in several places, like the whole rooting for Hamas to kill Israeli soldier things, and Bibi Netanyahu is a war criminal, and, you know, all that fun anti-Semitic stuff. Well, Mamdani, mayor of New York, has now endorsed, and I'm going to screw up this name, Dara Lisa Aliva Chevrolet. Okay, I know it's not the way it's pronounced, and I'll get the phonetics after the show, and I'll make sure that doesn't happen again. Endorsed this woman for Congress. Well, here she is, October 8th, 2023. What's that date represent? Oh, that's right. It's the day after the October 7th attacks in Israel by Hamas. That was the worst Holocaust since the, worst atrocity, the worst attack on Jews since the Holocaust. Anyway, here she is on October 8th in New York City, right there in Times Square, and here's what she had to say about that. Cut number 7, go.
10: Who is the terrorist?
11: Who is the terrorist?
10: The United States of America. We feel the Palestinian blood.
11: We feel the Palestinian blood.
10: And we stand in solidarity with Palestine. We have the historic responsibility.
11: We have the historic responsibility.
9: All right, we think we're good, Kev. I think we got the point on that one. Holy moly. U.S. imperialism, who is the enemy? The United States of America. And now you want to represent us in Congress? This person should be deported. I don't care if she was born here naturally. All right? I'm not a xenophobe. I'm not a whatever-phobe. Just this person clearly is an enemy of the United States. This isn't from 20 years ago. This is less than 3 years ago, after October 7th, and that's what she's chanting in the streets? You feel the blood of the Palestinians? How about those 1,200 Israelis and, oh, by the way, Americans who died or were kidnapped, raped, mutilated, babies, women, old people? Screw you. And Mamdani endorsed this person. Every reporter out there listening, the next time he has a press conference, you press him on this, play back that clip and say, do you support this? Do not let him skate on this. This is unacceptable is the wrong word. You know, not bringing onions with my burger, that's unacceptable. This is an atrocity. And Zoran Mamdani supports it. This person. Holy moly. Do not let him off the hook here, people. Tough New York media. Do your effing job. This is Joe Concha. This is Concha at Night. We're back with so much more in just a moment.
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13: Extra. Vice President J.D. Vance says it's simple. Everyone should care about fraud involving government funds because it's funded by everyone's taxes.
14: We're protecting the American taxpayers who shouldn't have their money stolen by fraudsters. And of course, we're protecting the people who need these services.
13: During a roundtable event at the White House, Vance updated efforts to combat what he calls rampant fraud, saying investigators have uncovered schemes that aim to siphon $20 billion in taxpayer funds. And many of these schemes involve health care services, including Medicaid and hospice agencies. The vice president.
14: People who rely on critical services, students who rely on student loan services, sick people who rely on hospice care. All of our fellow Americans have been taken advantage by fraudsters, and the task force is here to stop it.
13: I'm James Flippin, and this is the Worldwide News Network.
15: ABC News, I'm Dave Packer. With less than a week until opening ceremonies for the World Cup, union workers at Los Angeles SoFi Stadium have voted to strike. Many workers are in fear of ICE patrolling the grounds. The AP projects that Democrat Javier Becerra has advanced to the general election in the California governor's race. The election was Tuesday.
16: Without any evidence, President Trump claims a slow vote count here is because Democrats are cheating and trying to steal votes away from Republicans. And he said the U.S. attorney will investigate.
15: ABC's Alex Stone in Los Angeles. U.S. Central Command forces helped shoot down incoming Iranian missiles and drones shot at Kuwait and Bahrain. This after Friday night, CENTCOM reporting it struck several Iranian one-way drones threatening ships in the Strait of Hormuz. President Trump says a soon-to-be acting director of national intelligence, Bill Pulte, should cut positions at the Office of Department of National Intelligence. This is ABC News.
17: Showers and thunderstorms overnight, some heavy rainfall, low temperatures into the upper 60s. Warm and muggy for Saturday, a mix of clouds and sun, a high temperature in the upper 80s, just a slight chance of a shower popping up late in the afternoon or early evening. I'm Chief Meteorologist Bill Ranby from KETV News Watch 7.

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1: And welcome back, everybody. So, jobs report out today, and it doubled expectations from the street. 172,000 new jobs added. We were told we're on war. Oh, we're headed to a recession. Oh, the economy is tanking. Not quite. Dow Jones didn't do well. What made no sense, and Trump made this point. How do we get a jobs report like that, and then the Dow goes down? I don't know what the final number was, but it was a lot. I looked at my portfolio for 1 second. I go, what the hell? I thought I was going to see some nice green there. But no, the Dow was down 695 points today. Now you say, all right, that used to mean a lot, by the way. But when the Dow's still at 50,866, well, 695, not too bad. The NASDAQ took the bigger plunge. It fell 4%. Worst day since April 2025. People fleeing chip stocks. Damn it! I own at least three stocks that are chip stocks. All right, no big deal. Time to buy again. You know? So, anyway, here is CNBC on that jobs report, and boy, they're excited. Cut number 23, go.
2: Data is out, the May jobs report. 172,000. Is there any doubt that this anecdotal evidence about a good labor market has been very correct? That is a really strong number. And last month, well, we had a revision from 115,000 to 179,000, which wow. Means the two-month revision is got to be over 90,000. That is a good number. Even manufacturing posted a 7,000 job gain. So how strong is 172,000? That would be the best number since 185,000 in March. These are solid numbers. If we look at what's going on with average hourly earnings,
1: Kev, that's fine. Anyway, that's the whole thing. Like, the main sector that added jobs, manufacturing. So it's not like more government jobs like under Biden. And by the way, you hear the revision went up again? Revisions under Trump keep going up. Under Biden, every time we see a good jobs report, and then, oh, the next month, oh, by the way, we're off by about 100,000 jobs. We're going to revise that down. So, and no one ever sees the revision. They only see the good jobs report before that. So clearly something different happening in terms of accurate reporting. But, yeah, I mean, look, stock market, again, near at 51,000, an incredible number. Jobs, very, very strong. A couple straight months of strong jobs reports. And once this Iran thing gets solved, and again, I know I've been talking about this for too long, because it always feels like we're on the verge and, you know, loosey with the football, right, as far as Iran and what they're doing in these negotiations. But once gas prices come down, I don't know how Democrats remotely come close to winning back the House and winning back the Senate in particular, especially with these redrawn lines in Congress, and all their Senate candidates are horrible. Platner, we've already talked about. James Tallarico in Texas, the vegan, the guy who believes there's six genders, who, you know, when he takes a piss, you know, and it hits the urinal, it sounds feminine. I don't know. I just don't see a guy like that winning in Texas. Anyway, let's move on, because this is my favorite clip of the day. All right, everybody. You're about to change that channel. Maybe you're like, I don't want to hear about jobs report. Joe, come on, entertain me. Oh, no problem. Actually, I won't be doing the entertaining. This will be former House Speaker Nancy Pelosi, who, again, ask a Democrat a tough question, like Republicans get every day from a hostile press. Ask them anything that makes them uncomfortable, and they become 12-year-olds who just got told that, I don't know, I have a 12-year-old. What makes her mad? Got to eat your vegetables. Yeah, pretty much that. All right, this is cut number nine. Go.
3: Hi, Congressman Pelosi. Last time I asked you about January 6th, why you turned the National Guard away on January 6th, you told me to shut up and that I was repeating Republican talking.
4: I'll tell you to shut up again because you're speaking lies.
3: And you're right here on the record saying, I'll admit it.
4: No, I did not admit it. The president never sent, would agree to send the National Guard. Don't waste your time or mine on you.
3: Why was your daughter filming you on January 6th?
4: Why don't you get away?
1: Get away from me. Shut up. Oh, that's great. That's really, you know, that's a stateswoman right there. That's somebody that when she retires, boy, you want to talk about the adulation we are going to see. It'll be like nothing we've seen since Stephen Colbert went off the air. Like, boy, what a great person. She's a child. Remember, the thing about Pelosi, besides the whole making, you know, hundreds of millions in stock market, the Gordon Gekko of Congress, right, seemed to always know when to buy, when to sell. Besides that, the thing that I always remember, besides ripping up the State of the Union address, again, like a child, was when she had to get her hair done during COVID, and she got caught, and then she ran the person who did the hair out of town because she felt like she was set up and trapped. She made herself the victim. Again, she ordered everybody to stay home, businesses to be shut in San Francisco, and she had this one reopened just to get her hair done, and she got caught instead of saying, you know what, my bad. Shouldn't have done it. Won't happen again. Sorry. She blamed the person that opened up the salon, and that person was forced to close and leave San Francisco. This is a horrible person. Forget, like, you know, policy, all that. Just a horrible person. And you heard her during that again. Shut up. Get away from me. Okay. Great job. Meanwhile, out in California, there is something rancid happening, which isn't surprising. It's a great, beautiful state run by rancid people. And now what we're seeing here is Steve Hilton still hasn't been declared the winner of the primary in the governor's race yet, even though he has a comfortable lead, because they're going to have to take, and if you're sitting down, the California Secretary of State says it will now take 35 days to count all the votes. In India, they have something like 640 million people, and they can count them in a day. In Florida, if we want to localize it, we always get, on presidential election nights, for example, we always know who won Florida by like 10 o'clock. Ohio, same thing. Texas, same thing. So why does it take so long for California? And you know this is almost a rhetorical question. Because what's happening now, and the reason why Hilton can't be declared the victor is because, well, suddenly a flood of mail-in votes are coming in and still need to be counted. Oh, okay. I wonder where they're going to go and how they're going to go. And by the way, in the year 2026, since we're no longer in COVID, no one can get off their ass and just go down to a polling station and vote. I do it. It is the easiest thing I do in my life. Seriously. If I have to wait more than 5 minutes, even in presidential elections, that is a miracle. And if I had to wait 15, what the hell do I care? And these people, again, there are thousands upon thousands of mail-in ballots in Los Angeles, meanwhile, speaking of Spencer Pratt, that also need to be counted. And we won't know the result of that for days. But what's happening is, somehow, miraculously, the third place person, Niemann is her last name, she's a councilwoman who is trailing badly, right? She's getting more of the mail-in votes than anybody. Why is that? Oh, right. Because the top two finishers go on to the general. So if she can catch Steve Hilton, then she will go on to the general. Pratt will be, I'm sorry, if she could catch Spencer Pratt, then she will move on and Pratt will be out. Despite having it was about a 9-point percentage lead at the end of election night. You're telling me that the third place finisher that nobody likes is going to make up 10 points because of mail-in ballots? Now, the betting markets have her advancing. Betting markets, usually pretty accurate with this stuff. Again, why does it take? This isn't even the state. This is a city. Why is it taking days upon days to count the votes? I think you know why. And this can't happen anymore. We cannot have elections run like this anymore. Third world countries run their elections more efficiently and faster and more accurately. And remember what Gavin Newsom said. We have mechanisms. We have ways to make sure that there won't be Republicans in the general. Oh, I guess we're seeing those in play now. Seriously, the feds need to go in. They need to investigate this stuff because this is a whole bowl of wrong times 100. So we see what's happening. I don't think Hilton gets into the general, I think. But if he loses a ton of votes, but more importantly, if Spencer Pratt's not there, then you know something very, very nefarious and, quite frankly, criminal happened here. I'm not a conspiracy theorist. I'm just good at basic math. And when Niemann, the third place finisher, right, 9 points behind Hilton, just in makeup and mail-in ballots alone, choking on my own rage here, sorry, is able to make up that kind of deficit, it's like being down 4 touchdowns in the fourth quarter. And this ain't Tom Brady coming back here, all right? It's a second-rate councilwoman who ran a horrible campaign, especially when you juxtapose that with Spencer Pratt. So let's see what happens. But if he ends up not getting there, again, there'll be no trust in any election in that state again, if that already isn't the case. That's certainly for sure. And if you're a Republican there and you voted for Spencer Pratt, or even an independent Democrat, you'll be like, what the hell? Why do I even have to bother participating in this anymore? This can't happen. This can't be allowed to happen. And if you somehow could defend this, well, fine. Good for you. Take your meds. Anyway, here is Steve Kornacki on NBC talking about how, for whatever reason, those late mail-in votes, They all seem to go to Democrats. Go figure. Cut number eight. Go.
5: Why would those votes, we don't know what they're going to be, but why would the mail-in votes, the later votes, break for Rahman, possibly? Because that is the pattern in California with this system. I mean, we've seen this now probably for about a decade out there. It's those votes that get tabulated after Election Day. They tend to be, almost always are, heavily, heavily Democratic. We've seen this in congressional races in California now over the last decade or so, where on election night we've had cases, a number of them, where the Republican candidate is ahead at the end of election night, and then it's a process over days, sometimes even weeks, in these key congressional races, where just every one of the updates, like you just saw right here in L.A., the Democrats get closer and closer and closer and end up pulling ahead. It's that the Democratic vote, for whatever reason, tends to use the mail a lot more than the Republican voters do, and they tend to send them in much later than the Republican votes do. We've seen this for a long time in California, and it appears we're seeing it again here in this mayor's race.
1: They tend to send them in much later. Again, isn't it easier just to vote? Because to mail it in, you probably have to go to a post office. Isn't it the same to just go to the damn voting place? Steve Kornacki, good guy. He said that it congressional races have taken weeks before. Weeks! You explain that to me. I'd love to hear it. I'd love to hear why that takes so long. Oh, we all know why it takes so long. Who are we kidding? Right under our, not under our noses. It's all out in plain sight, and they just don't care. It's all about power. Meanwhile, here's Joe Biden back when he was president, and I think he gives away the whole ball game here in this flashback. Cut number 22, go.
6: This struggle is no longer just over who gets to vote or making it easier for eligible people to vote.
1: Uh-huh.
6: It's about who gets to count the votes.
1: Oh, count them.
6: Or they should count it all.
1: Oh, really? Oh, I don't know if he's having like a brain turned to mashed potato moment, but it only matters who counts the votes? Yeah, it sure does, it appears, Mr. Former Auto Pen President. All right, well, anyway, let's go to Gavin Newsom here, shall we? Because, all right, Gavin Newsom's weird. There's no other way to put it. And while, again, 17,000 homes haven't been built in the Palisades, and rebuilt, I should say, in Malibu and other parts of Los Angeles, Gavin is hosting a podcast because he's got all the time in the world, apparently. And here he's interviewing Elon Musk, an ex-baby mama. So in other words, like an ex-girlfriend of Musk who got pregnant and had a baby. All right. And if you want to judge Elon Musk on that, all right, fine. But why is Gavin Newsom interviewing this person? And this is the conversation. And again, weird is the only word that comes to mind in cut number 18. Go.
7: Who's been the most vicious to you? Who are you really disappointed that you're like, I mean, they're really taking it out on you for quote unquote selling out or something, or, you know, turning your back to the movement?
3: I think I'm most disappointed in Elon.
7: Yeah. Well, on that note, you can substitute that response to many questions.
3: I'm most disappointed.
1: I can't listen anymore. I can't listen anymore. No more. That laugh. on that note, what the actual F was that? That's what he's doing with his time? Interviewing Ashley St. Clair because she got knocked up by Elon Musk? Who cares? You've got so many horrible things happening in that state, and this is what you're doing, you freak? And he could win the Democratic nomination. Oh, that's just wonderful. Meanwhile, speaking of Democrats who should be nowhere near office, here's cut number 17. This guy, Hassan Mehdi, is that his name? I forget. He used to be with MSNBC, right? And then he unfortunately had to leave because he was, you know, fired. Here he is. Before we go, Kev, I got you. Mehdi Hassan, excuse me, I got them backwards. Talking about how Elon Omar is, you know, it's basically hot dogs, apple pie, and Elon Omar as far as patriotism in this country. Cut number 17, go.
8: American remarks in Ilhan Omar, if we're going to go down, who loves America? She loves it more than Trump does. She didn't insider
9: you
8: insurrection.
9: Ilhan Omar loves more.
8: 100 times
9: you're saying this.
8: 100 times
9: I'm
8: more.
9: So...
1: Go back to Britain. Enough of this. Elon Omar is 1,000 times more patriotic than Trump. Oh, brother. Oh, brother. Get it? Anyway, this is Joe Concha. This is the Joe Concha Show. We wrap this puppy up in just a moment. Oh, brother.
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0: 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Here's Joe Concha.
1: I gotta say, I'm a very happily married man, heterosexual. Again, I don't care who you sleep with. I don't. All right? But I'm in love with Scott Bessent, I gotta say. All right? Not in that way. Just the fact that this guy is so quick on his feet. You know? Talk about a quick wit. You can't. Democrats all week have been trying to make this guy look bad. Treasury Secretary, of course. And here is Congressman Chu, who, again, reading from a script, does not look up, is just there to scream, or at least not scream, but make Bessent look bad in her own eyes. She has 5 minutes just to do a speech. She's not interested in any answers to her questions. And then Bessent is able to ask her one back. And let's just say it does not go well. And it tells you how stupid, how historically illiterate, especially about U.S. history, some of these people who are supposed to represent us in Congress and the Senate are. Cut number two, go.
2: Recently, President Trump proudly claimed that he doesn't think about Americans' financial situation when it comes to the war with Iran. So I want to ask you, Secretary Bessent, do you agree with President Trump that you also do not care about Americans' financial situations?
3: Congresswoman, who was the president during World War I?
1: No. Uh-huh. Well,
2: can you?
1: Who?
2: No, are you refusing to answer my question?
3: No, I'm asking, who was the president during World War I?
1: Ooh, I know. Yeah. Well, she couldn't answer the question. She eventually says, I don't know. Woodrow Wilson? You know, the whole UN, the whole... I mean, that's a kind of an easy one. He should have asked, okay, I'll give you another chance. Who was president during World War II? Was it Abraham Lincoln? Nah, it was the Civil War. George Washington? Nah, that was after the Revolutionary War. FDR? Hey, all right, third trying's a charm. Way to go. Again, couldn't answer that simple question. And he had a point around that as far as Woodrow Wilson compared to today with the Iran War, which, you know, we're low on time, so I won't get into, but some other time. But that's a great thing. She could not answer. What I would think, if you're in the United States Congress, is an insanely easy question. Meanwhile, we've talked about Graham Plattner a lot on this program, and he's in a whole boatload of trouble at this point, because even some Democrats starting to trickle in that they say they don't support him. The dam is about to break. You heard it here first on the Joe Concha Show. And now, here's a preview of what happens if Plattner somehow decides he wants to stay in. This is the kind of treatment that he's going to get, at least by some independent reporters who actually are doing their jobs. Cut number 21, go.
4: Does the smell of porta potty still make you want to masturbate?
1: Oh.
4: Graham Plattner, can Mainers trust you when you say you've never masturbated in public? Graham, do you want this hand sanitizer for later, or do you prefer lotion?
1: Oh, boy, that's not good.
4: Graham, do you want this hand sanitizer, or do you like lotion a little bit more?
5: Everybody's making sport of Graham Plattner. And it couldn't happen to a nicer Hotchkiss perv.
6: Graham, how old were the girls?
5: Graham, how old were the girls? Brevity is the soul of wit when you're doing a Chase interview in TV.
7: Graham Plattner, why were you on a kid's sex act?
8: You deserve to represent me.
7: Do you have no shame?
8: Are there more shoes to drop?
1: Do you have
5: why
1: no shame?
5: You on a kid's sex app?
1: Yeah, that's a good question.
5: Wow.
1: All right, there we go, guys. All right, we're good there, Elias. Yeah, I mean, again, that's how it's going to go. That was Howie Carr, I believe, that was narrating in between there, Boston radio personality, good guy. Anyway, let's move on, shall we? And this is Joe Scarborough. Now, you may have heard that John Bolton, all right, guy who worked for Trump at one time, then decided to write a book and decided to write that book that he was going to steal classified documents, which is a big no-no. Well, you think it is, except Biden got away with it. Trump did it. Pence did it. Let's see, Hillary did it. I guess it's a thing, but people were so sure that Bolton was only being charged because, you know, it's revenge by Trump and it's the Trump DOJ, and Bolton's been saying some bad things on CNN about him, so we're going to take him down by fabricating some charges, as Joe Scarborough says here in cut number 16, go.
9: Do they not understand that what goes around comes around? If they were so shocked and stunned and deeply saddened by what happened over the last 4 years, they're doing it this 4 years. What do they think is going to happen when Democrats get back into power? Like, dude, do we really want this cycle to continue?
1: Well, this week, John Bolton pleaded guilty to all charges. Whoops. Did Scarborough get anything right? Anyway, this show has gone by so fast. Thanks so much for tuning in. We're back on Sunday, 11 a.m. Eastern Time, for the Joe Concha Tunnel to Towers Foundation Sunday morning show. Until then, I got two words for you. Bye-bye.
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Showers and thunderstorms overnight. Some heavy rainfall. Low temperatures into the upper 60s. Warm and muggy for Saturday. A mix of clouds and sun. A high temperature in the upper 80s. Just a slight chance of a shower popping up late in the afternoon or early evening. I'm Chief Meteorologist Bill Randby from KETV News Watch 7. Evening. I'm Chief Meteorologist Bill Randby from KETV News Watch 7.

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1: If you think I hate dogs now, if I was shot by a dog at a stoplight, just minding my own business, and it wasn't even my dog, that'd be it for me. 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

0: ABC News, I'm Dave Packard. President Trump says that the soon-to-be acting director of National Intelligence, Bill Pulte, should cut the headcount at the Office of the Department of National Intelligence. President Trump on Air Force One.
1: I wouldn't mind. I've heard that's way too high for way too long. Yeah, I wouldn't mind. If he cut, I wouldn't mind that.
0: The Senate early Friday approving a $70 billion immigration enforcement package. That bill passed without an amendment to address the president's anti-weaponization fund. But later Friday, a Department of Justice attorney put in writing plans not to move forward with the fund. U.S. Central Command forces helped shoot down incoming Iranian missiles and drones shot at Kuwait and Bahrain. This after Friday night, CENTCOM reporting it struck several Iranian drones threatening ships in the Strait of Hormuz. The Knicks heading to New York, two wins away from an NBA championship, beating the San Antonio Spurs Friday night in a nail-biter, 105-104 in Game 2. This is ABC News.
2: Showers and thunderstorms overnight, some heavy rainfall, low temperatures into the upper 60s. Warm and muggy for Saturday, a mix of clouds and sun, a high temperature in the upper 80s, just a slight chance of a shower popping up late in the afternoon or early evening. I'm Chief Meteorologist Bill Randby from KETV News Watch 7.

Showers and thunderstorms overnight, some heavy rainfall, low temperatures into the upper 60s. Warm and muggy for Saturday, a mix of clouds and sun, a high temperature in the upper 80s, just a slight chance of a shower popping up late in the afternoon or early evening. I'm Chief Meteorologist Bill Ranby from KETV News Watch 7.

Showers and thunderstorms overnight. Some heavy rainfall. Low temperatures into the upper 60s. Warm and muggy for Saturday. A mix of clouds and sun. A high temperature in the upper 80s. Just a slight chance of a shower popping up late in the afternoon or early evening. I'm Chief Meteorologist Bill Ranby from KETV News Watch 7.

0: father means a lot to me. Being that support system for them, and as a man, that's important in a child's life. I think men can be a little stubborn sometimes, where they may want the help, they may not know how to ask. It's hard for a man to speak his emotions. 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You know, Rapaway, tears are water and water is life. 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

Showers and thunderstorms overnight, some heavy rainfall, low temperatures into the upper 60s. Warm and muggy for Saturday, a mix of clouds and sun, a high temperature in the upper 80s, just a slight chance of a shower popping up late in the afternoon or early evening. I'm Chief Meteorologist Bill Ranby from KETV News Watch 7.

0: Middays with Matt.
1: We are in the NIL era, where it has never been easier to flip teams. It has never been easier to acquire players. It has never been more accessible to watch film, to watch a player, to say, that player's good, that player will fit in our system, and then acquire that player. Gone are the days where all the previous success mattered so much to the point of your recruitment. It still matters, but it does not matter as much as it does. What matters is money and dollars and evaluation and development. And it's never, ever been easy to go from having your team being average to them making them really good, or having your team going from bad to making them very competitive. It has never been easier. Indiana won a national championship, everybody. When I ask somebody, what are your expectations for Nebraska football if there were to be a 24-team college football playoff, and you go, well, you know, they haven't been top 25 since 2013, or they haven't been able to have this success in this decade. I don't give a damn about the past. And Nebraska football has invested enough resources, whether it be through coaching, or whether it be through acquisition of players, or whether it be through facilities, or whether it be through nutrition, to year in and year out be one of the best 24 teams in the country. The bar to make the college football playoff is not that high when it's 24 teams. I don't agree at all with making the college football playoff two every 6 years. It's a 24-team playoff. Viewing it from the macro perspective, Nebraska is good, invest enough to be in the top 24 year in and year out.
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0: ABC News. I'm Dave Packard. President Trump says that the soon-to-be acting director of national intelligence, Bill Pulte, should cut the headcount at the office of the Department of National Intelligence. President Trump on Air Force One.
1: I wouldn't mind. I've heard that's way too high for way too long. Yeah, I wouldn't mind. If he cut, I wouldn't mind that.
0: The Senate early Friday approving a $70 billion immigration enforcement package. That bill passed without an amendment to address the president's anti-weaponization fund. But later Friday, a Department of Justice attorney put in writing plans not to move forward with the fund. U.S. Central Command forces helped shoot down incoming Iranian missiles and drones shot at Kuwait and Bahrain. This after Friday night, CENTCOM reporting it struck several Iranian drones threatening ships in the Strait of Hormuz. The Knicks heading to New York, two wins away from an NBA championship, beating the San Antonio Spurs Friday night in a nail-biter, 105-104 in Game 2. This is ABC News.
2: Showers and thunderstorms overnight, some heavy rainfall, low temperatures into the upper 60s. Warm and muggy for Saturday, a mix of clouds and sun, a high temperature in the upper 80s, just a slight chance of a shower popping up late in the afternoon or early evening. I'm Chief Meteorologist Bill Ranby from KETV News Watch 7.
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0: Showers and thunderstorms overnight, some heavy rainfall, low temperatures into the upper 60s. Warm and muggy for Saturday, a mix of clouds and sun, a high temperature in the upper 80s, just a slight chance of a shower popping up late in the afternoon or early evening. I'm Chief Meteorologist Bill Ranby from KETV News Watch 7.
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3: Good morning and welcome to INA, Issues and Answers, a public affairs program of the Omaha radio stations of Usher Media Group. My name is Ed Thompson. Thanks for joining us this morning. Glad to have you along. And joining us on the show today is a returning guest, Mia Jenkins from Lauritsen Gardens. Hi, Mia.
4: Hello. Thanks for having us.
3: Absolutely. I mean, when I say returning guest, I mean, it's like you and I have it's just like you and I getting together for coffee and just chatting.
4: It is. It's always a great conversation.
3: Absolutely. Absolutely. But today we are joined by another guy. His name is Kyle Sapera. He's a horticultural specialist. And Kyle, welcome to First Timer, right?
5: Yep.
3: Never done a radio interview or anything like that before?
5: We just did one the other week this week for the same subject.
3: But okay.
5: Second one.
3: Okay. So you've had some practice.
5: A little bit.
3: Don't worry about it. This is not 60 minutes, okay?
4: Yeah. Kyle's good at what he does, and he's good about talking with it as well.
3: All righty. Excellent. So what we're talking about is something like saying somebody was coming up with the idea. It's like, hey, let's get Lauritsen Gardens and take the band on the road, I think is probably the best way to go. And that is with the idea of Polina Gardens. And that is a brand new thing. And this is, I was talking to Mia before the show, this is the first time Lauritsen Gardens has ever stepped off your footprint off I-80. So this is like brand new for you guys.
4: It is. It's our first satellite garden location. It's kind of a big year for us overall. October is 25 years of full-scale operations. Mm-hmm. We have a giant troll exhibit. We just opened a huge dinosaurs around the world exhibit. Now we're taking this step over to the old market to kind of showcase what we do in a free and green space that really complements the green spaces on the north and east ends of the old market as well. And so we're really hoping that it draws people to the old market for some time in nature, and then that it becomes a gateway to Lauritsen Gardens, and Lauritsen Gardens becomes a gateway to Polina Gardens as well.
3: And we're coming into the week. College World Series is starting later this week, and so that's kind of like, what a great way to highlight Lauritsen Gardens with kind of like, hey, here's us here, but come see us there, right?
4: Yeah, I mean, it's a wonderful spot if you're staying downtown in a hotel and you need kind of a spot to have your coffee, to sit down and eat breakfast, kind of when you're out and about, break between games, to really explore. I love to explore cities when I travel and to kind of go off the beaten path. And so for me, a place like that would be just so welcome when I was out and about. And we really do hope that, when people come to visit, that it is a spot that they will find and they will explore and they will gather in. And but it's, not just for people visiting town, although we know people will come because of some of the designers mm-hmm. behind it. But it's really for the community.
3: Absolutely. Okay, Kyle, let's talk to you about how did this get to again, this is being the first time that Lauritsen Gardens has basically taken it on the road, so to speak. And where is it located and how did this come about? What was the genesis of Polina Gardens?
5: Yeah, so we're located like right on the corner of 13th and Leavenworth. I don't know the exact address.
3: The corner is good enough.
5: Yep. And so I think this has been like in conversations with our major donors that provided most of the support for this, Bob and Polina Schlott, since like 2021. And so they started having conversations conversations with Pete Oldolf, the garden designer down there, about wanting to design a garden on this lot down there. And then started asking him, well, now we need a landscape architecture firm. And then Pete suggested Field Operations. They're a firm out of New York. They've designed like the High Line in New York City, another big major public garden that they worked with Pete Oldolf on as well. And then design started coming, and then they came to us, Lurits and Gardens, and asked us to be the stewards of this space, and we took it on. I think it's going to be a great partnership with us in downtown Omaha and the city. So,
3: okay, so what was your involvement in the actual planting of the horticulture there? You're a horticulture specialist, and that means you know how plants work and things like that. And so what was your involvement then in getting all of those plants in there?
5: Yeah, so most of it started like plant-wise last September. And so we basically started with filling the beds with custom soil mix that allows for good drainage. And then we already had all the plants procured. Mulhalls was our contractor on that. And so they procured our plants, grew some of them, and stored some of them for that time frame. And then in September, we had another garden designer. His name's Austin Eichid. He works with Pete on his projects in North America mostly. So he was in charge of procurement, and then he was in charge of layout. And so me and him went through, and we started first off tagging where all of our trees are going to go. So there's like 160 trees and shrubs down there in this block radius. And so we flagged all those out, and then these trees were massive. So it already looks like this fully developed garden. Some of them were like 12,000 pounds.
3: Wow.
5: So we had to use a crane to get all these trees into the ground. So we were loading trees up from the street, craning them over in place. And then once we had all those trees in place, then we took the actual drawing that we received from Pete Oldolf, and we go through and grid out the entire space on a 10 by 10 grid, and then translate those drawings onto the ground. And then after that, we go through and all of our plants are sorted into the certain mixes that create these different garden areas in the space. And we lay out all those plants. So we have over 22,000 perennials down there. So me and Austin laid out every single one of them, and then Mulhalls come behind us and they put them in the ground.
3: Now, when you put together plants, you know, like what you're talking about, plant architecture, you know, landscape architecture and things like that, the plants that you put in, they kind of have to be able to work together biologically, don't they?
5: Yeah, they do. There is, and that's one of the good things about like us taking care of this space, is that even if there are some plants that maybe they don't want the same conditions, we know that and we can adjust for that.
3: Mm-hmm.
5: And then what you're also thinking about is you're thinking about color, and you're thinking about texture is like a huge thing. So, and sometimes to get those really cool texture combinations, two different plants might need different things, but we're always trying to stay on top of that and give everything what it needs exactly.
3: Okay. And Mia, you mentioned that before the show that the location is used to be formerly Red Giant Oil Company, yes?
4: It was the Warren Distribution Building.
3: Oh, okay.
4: Was there for
3: okay.
4: a long time, and it was a parking lot.
3: Mm-hmm.
4: And for a couple of years, shortly before the development began, it was a small community garden called the Sacred Seed Pop-Up that mm-hmm. I know held a lot of meaning for some of the community members there. And so it's nice that it's still a garden area, but it's been an incredible transformation. It is, we're very grateful to the Schlotts and to all of the donors who kind of followed suit to, you know, give their time and treasure to this space for the community. It is, it's just rare that a parking lot becomes mm-hmm. a green space. It's
3: mm-hmm.
4: usually kind of the reverse.
3: Yeah.
4: So,
3: I mean, it's quite the opposite of the Joni Mitchell song.
4: Yes, exactly. And as Kyle said, the, you know, the number of plants that have gone into this kind of city block is so astounding, and it's very densely planted. And so even though it is just newly opened, it feels you know, kind of mature, but it, you know, it's still young, and what is, there's so much possibility of what it will grow into over time. I mean, with that, the surrounding, you know, landscape, there's so many places to gather, to sit, to, you know, stop and look at the city skyline, to kind of take in the sounds of that urban environment. But the details that field operations put into the space with the bricks and the wood and the metals, it feels very cohesive with the urban environment that it's in. And I love that we're in this area with Kaneko and the Bemis Center for Contemporary Arts, where it's kind of this like hub of art and culture, and now nature as well, with a couple of sculptural pieces and murals within the space as well, to kind of, you know, kind of make that feel very cohesive. And I think people will really, you know, kind of enjoy those subtle details that feel a little urban but are really softened by the naturalistic landscapes that are there.
3: That's the whole point of green spaces in an urban environment, isn't it?
5: Yeah.
3: Okay. All right. We're going to take a short break, and when we come back, we'll talk more about what's coming up for Lauritzen Gardens and kind of get a sense of how things are getting ready to go. Talking about the brand new Polina Gardens in the Old Market at 13th and Leavenworth, joined by Mia Jenkins and Kyle Cipera from Lauritzen Gardens. And we'll be back in just a moment. This is I&A, Issues and Dancers.
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3: We are back on I&A, Issues and Answers, a public affairs program of the Omaha radio stations of Usher Media Group. Joined today by Mia Jenkins and Kyle Cipera from Lauritzen Gardens. My name is Ed Thompson. Glad to have you guys along. It's been a great discussion so far. And we're talking about the brand new garden location in the Old Market at 13th and Leavenworth. It's called Polina Gardens. And This coming from the man behind this at wanting to make it work would be Bob Schlott and his wife Polina, and so they were the benefactors that got this thing going.

0: love the naturalistic landscape style and the way that plants feel like a medium for a piece of art and that have interest in every season. And so they don't look at a garden as just beautiful in spring and summer. They want something that is of interest year round and that brings you to nature and makes you feel, I feel like these gardens make you feel something. They're very, mm-hmm. they evoke emotion and they have movement and depth that are really kind of unlike anything I've seen for something so young. And so they were just really advocates of that and brought some of their friends along for the ride and helped fundraise for it and advocate for it. And I know now will be kind of its biggest cheerleader as well. But it's really a gift to the community to have such a space. It's incredible for Omaha to have such a landscape. There's less than 10 gardens that are designed by Pete Adolf in the United States, and field operations everywhere that they've gone and done these large urban designs. They're just incredible in the way that they design things to move people and to feel like the space. I mean, there's nothing that this feels like Omaha. It doesn't feel like if you put it somewhere else, it wouldn't feel that same way. And so I think we're honored to be the stewards of it and the caretakers of it, to watch it grow and thrive for years to come, whether that's for people who are traveling to see the design because of who's behind it, or people coming to the city to just get some green, add green time to their little getaway, or residents of the city as they go to the farmer's market or go to dinner or go down to get an ice cream cone at Ted and Wally's. This is a great spot to come stop and relax, unwind, kind of ground yourself, and just get some time in nature.
1: Kyle, let's talk about the concept of a naturalistic design. Because to somebody who's listening to the show this morning, you talk about landscaping, you think about, putting trees out in front of a house and this, that, and, I want some bushes here and I want some flowers over here. This is not that. This is something that is, as Mia suggested, kind of art.
2: Yeah.
1: It's living art. Yes. So talk about the naturalistic, the concept of it.
2: Yeah, so it started mostly in the Netherlands, and Pete Adolf was one of the forefront of this. And some people, it's also called the New Perennial Movement is another name for it, or the Dutch Wave. But so it's when these designers, they started falling in love with these perennial plants instead of the annuals that we'd switch out every year. So these are long-lived plants, some longer than others. And then they started falling in love with a lot of plants that are from North America. So some of our prairie species and stuff like that, and the kind of way that those are seen in actual landscapes, then you can translate that into a designed landscape. And so it's about masses of plants. So we go through a couple different forms of planting in there. So one would be called block planting, where it's big blocks of the same perennial or maybe two perennials that give you this huge expanse of color in this one block. And then those are all blocked together with different things that work together through color, through texture. Some of them are even put in there just because their seed heads look nice in the fall. And it's not about the flower. It's about how the colors change in fall time, how those seed heads dance in the wind. And so it's really about emotion. It's about expansiveness. And in a way, it's like timelessness. Like it almost feels like something that's been there forever, something you might see out in nature, but it's all very designed, it's all very maintained, and takes a lot of work to get there, but it's for that emotion. It's for that emotion of feeling something bigger than yourself, almost.
1: Frank Lloyd Wright, famous architect, was big on making sure that his architecture that he did was, quote, the prairie style. And when you were talking about some of the prairie plants that were put in there, it's like, folks sleeping on a lot of prairie species that are just absolutely beautiful. I mean, you can talk about the mountains and you can talk about the rivers, but the prairie is just, for those of us who've lived lived in the Midwest all of our lives. Most of us have never seen

0: in an actual real prairie. Mm-hmm. But when you do, mm-hmm. you go, wow.
1: Yep.
0: So talk about that and how bringing a prairie back, even in such a small urban setting, can kind of really latch onto some of Nebraska's history.
1: Yeah, I mean, I'm really passionate about prairies. Being born and raised in Omaha, like, I never saw one until I went to, like, one of these remnant prairies that are few and far spaced out, you know, and, like, it's so cool to see, and like, because those plants do find their way into these little blocks almost. They find their little niche in this ecosystem. And then so through that design, we can kind of bring that feeling back. We can bring that big expansive feeling back. We can bring that wonderful movement that you get through prairies, like with all the different grasses. And then like just the number of species that are included too. Like prairies are one of the most biodiverse ecosystems in the world. And you can kind of translate that back into this small space by the number of different plants that we have down there, the masses of plants that we have down there, and also like being able to educate people on some of the really cool native plants that they've never seen before, but also some of these other plants that are from other parts of the world as well that are being incorporated with those plants as well.
0: And that's the whole point, is educating people, even though you're just giving them something to pretty look at, right? You know, that's kind of the hook,
1: yeah,
0: so to speak.
1: Like just the first 2 days being open, like my favorite part has been all the questions that I've gotten asked so far of mm-hmm. what is this plant, and I want this plant in my yard. I didn't even know anything like this existed, you know? So it's really showing people something that they've never seen before.
0: Okay.
2: And I think there's something really great about taking those native plants and using them in a different way than maybe they are in their, you know, natural ecosystem.
1: Yeah. Yeah.
2: And then combining that with things that you said, you know, like that you might not ever see, that like different bulbs or that aren't as common in North America. Mm-hmm. And I feel like that's kind of our responsibility as a public garden. In a way, you're always trying to educate people about the beauty of plants, the resiliency of plants. And there's kind of that combination of, you know, planting things that you know are going to thrive and do well in our climate, and then pushing the boundaries a little bit too, to showcase things that are unique and different and that really catch your eye, or where you're like, what is that? You know, what mm-hmm. is that? Like your foxtail lilies when they were in bloom, I think, you know, next spring, like people will just be wowed by that. And it will be fun to kind of see what you get to add to the space every year to continue to wow everyone.
0: Okay. It's open now. Now, Paulina Gardens, located 13th and Leavenworth, off the Old Market, and you can go see it now. Opened this past Wednesday, and it is available for viewing and enjoying as we speak. And we're joined by Mia Jenkins and Kyle Sapera from Lauritsen Gardens, and it's going to be a fun thing for you guys. And we'll have when we come back in the next segment, I want to go a quick rundown on the things that are coming up for Lauritsen Gardens that we can preview ahead of things, and as we get ready for the College World Series, which is coming up later this week, it's an opportunity for folks that come down. It's like, hey, not just the baseball, we got this cool stuff too. So we'll do that in just a moment. 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
0: 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My name is Ed Thompson. Glad to have you with us. Joined by Mia Jenkins and Kyle Sipra from the Lawrence and Gardens. And guys, what are the hours of the new Paulina Gardens?
1: Yeah, so we'll be open Wednesdays through Mondays. We'll be closed on Tuesdays, and our operating hours are 9 to 6.
0: Okay. Nice little place, too, from what I understand, when it gets really hot in July and August, where you can go into a garden and just be immediately relieved, correct?
1: Yes. Yeah. I mean, there's, like, so many places to sit. Got nice shade. There's a nice stage you can sit on and see the whole place. So, yeah.
0: Okay. Okay. So, Paulina Gardens, brand new in the downtown area at 13th and Farnham.
2: Leavenworth.
0: Thank you for the correction. 13th and Leavenworth. And that it opened up this past Wednesday, but there are other things that are at Lawrence and Gardens that are coming up, and one word, kids, dinosaurs.
2: Yeah, if you're inspired by Paulina Gardens, our main campus is just 2.6 miles away, so you can easily do both in a day. And our latest exhibit just opened and will be open through September 7th, and it's Dinosaurs Around the World. It is a collection of 13 animatronic dinosaurs, so they do, like, roar and move and kind of entertain you in a way. And they're kind of integrated into the landscapes and almost like a global scavenger hunt where you get to grab a passport and kind of find dinosaurs that have been unearthed on every continent. So it talks a lot about the kind of geological timeline and things through the signage to educate along the way. And of course, there's so many plants that outlived the dinosaurs, because mm-hmm. plants are awesome. And so we kind of highlight some of those along the way as well. So that's our big summer exhibit. Of course, Sophia's Play Garden is open year round. The water's on. There's so many fun things to experience within that space. A lot of drop-in programs. Summer camps are back in action. We have our outdoor concert series at the Oasis that's almost like every other week in June, July, and August. So there's leashes at Lordson. You can bring your dog on Monday nights. There's just really a plethora of activity. And we'll be programming things at Paulina Gardens as well with special events. Kyle will be giving some guided tours of the space that you can register for to learn more about it and the history of that space. And Paulina Gardens will have some events of its own, as well as being available for private rentals and celebrations for people to kind of use the space and make it their own.
0: Kyle Sipra, horticultural specialist, and Mia Jenkins, both from Lawrence and Gardens. Guys, thanks for joining us today. And Kyle, I hope we can get you back on the show again one day. And the two of you together, pretty good combo.
2: Thank you.
0: Yeah. So, and I want to thank you for listening, too, for the show. And I invite you to join us again next week for another edition of I&A, Issues and Answers.
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0: 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Here's what's happening on this week's show.
1: Recent data shows that while many Asian Americans excel at academics, they're no more likely to end up in top management or professional careers. One factor, the so-called bamboo ceiling.
2: We have been thinking about the overachievement of Asian Americans in the educational domain. And how does that translate into the labor market? What we saw shocked us.
1: Then, what leads to binge drinking among young people? An expert says it may be the need for social acceptance.
3: They are drawn to this positive image of people in their environment that drink and the positive responses that they will get if they drink with their friends.
1: Those two stories and more are coming your way on this week's show. Stay tuned. InfoTrack begins right after this.
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0: 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Here's your host, Chris Whitting.
1: A recent study suggests that Asian Americans face barriers when trying to climb the career ladder at work. And here to explain is the lead author of the study, Van C. Tran, Associate Professor of Sociology at Columbia University in New York. Van, let's begin with how you gathered the information for this research. What was the source of your data?
2: We began by thinking about how we could collect a large enough sample of Asian Americans who were born in the U.S. It turns out it's not an easy thing to do because the census has stopped asking the parental birthplace question, which means that you cannot uniquely identify those who were born in the U.S. to foreign-born parents. And the only data source that we have that allow us to do this is the current population survey, which is conducted by the census every month. And we had to hone a decade of data in order to identify enough Asian Americans for each of the five ethnic groups that we looked at: Chinese, Indians, Vietnamese, Filipinos, and Koreans. Because Asian Americans are only 6.4% of the total U.S. population.
1: So your findings were that even though Asian Americans graduate from the university at far higher rates than white Americans, despite that, they're no more likely to hold professional or managerial jobs. Did this surprise you, or did you kind of expect this result?
2: That was actually the most surprising finding in our study. And the reason we decided to look at labor market outcomes among Asian American professionals was precisely because we have been thinking about the overachievement of Asian Americans in the educational domain. And we were thinking, well, how does that educational credential translate into the labor market? And in fact, we were expecting to find significant advantages among the Asian Americans over whites, and that shocked us because what we saw was that except for the Chinese Americans, who are 1.5 times more likely than white to be in a professional occupation, controlling for age and gender and region of the country, and of course the education, the other four Asian groups are only as likely as white to achieve such a position. And in fact, for Filipinos and Vietnamese, two of the slightly less disadvantaged groups in our sample, they are as likely as blacks to achieve a professional position, despite the fact that they are extremely more likely to be getting a BA degree or more compared to blacks.
1: Most of our listeners have heard the term glass ceiling, which refers to the barrier faced by women trying to climb the ladder, but this phenomenon is apparently known as the bamboo ceiling. I had never heard that term before. Is that well known in the Asian community, or is that something that's been newly created?
2: It is a real term among Asian Americans because many of us have felt that for one reason or another, we often face some very subtle barriers in the labor market. And over the last 5 years or so, there have been several qualitative studies by colleagues of ours who has identified ways in which Asian Americans professionals seem to have been excluded.
1: We're talking with Van C. Tran, Associate Professor of Sociology at Columbia University, who is lead author of a recent research into the barriers faced by Asian Americans in the workplace. Well, let's talk about some of the factors that might explain Asian Americans' lack of career progress, which you touch on a little bit. Could you talk about some of the factors, the underlying causes?
2: We think that there are three important reasons why we are observing the findings that we have seen. The first is potential negative stereotypes against Asian Americans, which include Asian Americans being very hardworking, but not very outgoing, being very, very diligent, but not very assertive, and lacking in leadership potentials. Some of these stereotypes are, you know, applicable to some extent, possibly, to what we call the first generation Asian Americans, people like me, who were born and raised outside of the U.S. But remember, in our paper, we're looking at the children of Asian American immigrants, and therefore, you know, the questions of language and culture are no longer part of the consideration, which is why it's all the more surprising. So I think some of the negative stereotypes persist in the workplace. The second reason I think has to do with the potential exclusion of Asian Americans from what we call informal social networks in the workplace. People are naturally inclined to be drawn to other people like them who share some important aspects of their identity, be it gender or race or class, or share intellectual interests or athletic interests. And I think in this way, some Asian American professionals might be very busy finishing up a PowerPoint presentation at their desk, but was not asked or were less likely to go out to the happy hour where some of this informal bonding happens. And over time, cumulatively, they are less likely to basically be part of what we call the formal network of the workplace. And the third reason, I think, is the lack of mentorship for the younger generation of Asians, because there's so few Asian American professionals at the top of the organizational and structural hierarchy in the workplace. Because if we were to have more of those at the top, they will be understanding of the difficult and unique challenges that the young Asian American professionals might face and might be more effective in helping
1: Van, this is just observational, and there's no research I'm speaking from, but it seems like there are many Asian Americans who have become solo entrepreneurs in the U.S. Perhaps they're running a store or they're running a small business. Do you think this may tie into your research and that large corporations may not hold the same opportunities as owning your own business?
2: That's a great observation, and I think there are two ways to think about that. First of all, we know from at least two decades of research in migration that the first generation Asian Americans from certain ethnic backgrounds like Korean Americans are very much more likely to open businesses often in black and disadvantaged neighborhoods, and they are often known as the middleman minorities. They are operating in these neighborhoods and they have some financial resources to operate the business. The second possibility is actually much more likely, even though I have no evidence of it. And that has to do with the fact that some of them, the second generation, might have chosen to pursue a more entrepreneurial direction precisely because they felt that that would allow them the freedom and the advancement that they seek but might not have found during their time working in the mainstream economy. That is extremely possible, and I hope that future research can look into that in more details.
1: Van C. Tran, Associate Professor of Sociology at Columbia University in New York. Professor, thanks so much for joining us today.
2: Thank you for having me.
1: Next, the hidden trigger for binge drinking by college students. That story, straight ahead.
0: There's more InfoTrack coming up. 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
1: Overconsumption of alcohol by underage and college-age students is a real concern. But what are the factors behind this behavior? One might be the basic need to fit in and be accepted by others. With the story, here's InfoTrack's Gina Tedesco. Gina?
12: Thanks, Chris. A new study has researchers calling for a new way for universities to fight the problem of underage drinking and smoking. The researchers at Michigan State University say they've discovered the best indicator for whether new college students will tend to drink or smoke. Joining us now is Associate Professor Dr. Nancy Rhodes, the study's lead author. Professor, what was that best indicator of students' tendencies?
13: The best indicator in terms of the social environment is
3: the perception that peers will approve of drinking or smoking. The other strong indicator is also attitudes. So when those two things go together, when you have positive attitudes towards drinking and smoking, and you think your friends will approve of it, then you're highly likely to say that you're going to drink and smoke in the future. And we see that they indeed go on to drink and smoke in the future.
12: Were students open about feeling pressured to drink or smoke?
3: That's an interesting question. The way we take our measures is through a reaction time procedure. So we have them in front of a computer and they get prompts that ask them if their friends approve of a wide range of behaviors. And embedded in those are various behaviors related to drinking and smoking. And what we find is that what matters is how quickly they can tell us that their friends approve. Why this matters is that when you ask teenagers, young adults, if they are influenced by their peers to engage in behaviors like this, they almost always will say no, because in our society, we value independence and we don't want to seem like we're following the crowd. So if you ask them straight out, they will say no. And that's the advantage of doing these kinds of reaction time measures that get at more of the underlying beliefs. And they can't censor that because of the desirability of responding that way.
12: So they think they're making independent choices, but are they aware of how much they're influenced by peer pressure?
3: I think not. They don't want to admit it to themselves, and they certainly don't want to admit it to researchers. And so they have this concept in their mind of what's the outcome if they drink or smoke with their friends. And so that is represented as a result of past behaviors and things that people have said and observing other people. And that representation, I think, is something that draws them to act in that way rather than a sense of being pressured to act in that way. They are drawn to this positive image of the people in their environment that drink and the positive responses that they will get if they drink with their friends.
12: To bring home the seriousness, can you quantify or at least characterize the extent of assaults and accidental deaths resulting from drinking by college students?
3: Oh, absolutely. There's a lot of data over a long period of time of the devastating effects of alcohol to some students. And I think that overall, college campuses are healthier when fewer students are drinking to excess. And I think that that's the impetus for a lot of efforts that have been made to try to reduce college student drinking. And over the past decade or so, it has come down some. The latest data that I saw indicate that maybe it's ticking up again. And that's why I think we need new ways of trying to address it. Over the past 10 years, there's been an emphasis to what's called social norms marketing. So they will let students know that the majority of students at your university only drink two or three drinks when they go out. And so that's what we call a descriptive norm. It describes the prevalence of the behavior. And there's been some success with that. It hasn't been as overwhelming a success as it was hoped to be at first. And my research shows that the reason is that when students are trying to decide whether to drink or smoke, they're not thinking about those prevalence data. The descriptive norm is not part of the decision to drink in the future. It's this injunctive norm or this approval that is linked to the decision to drink or smoke in the future.
12: We've heard a lot about hazing on college campuses. Does living in a fraternity or sorority make you more likely to abuse alcohol?
3: My data didn't directly address this in this particular study, but yes, the fraternity environment, the sorority environment is usually characterized by lots and lots of drinking and lots of approval for drinking. And I think that that's a case where there may be direct pressure to drink. I think if you're in a frat and you're not drinking, that you may be subjected to some criticism from your peers.
12: We're visiting with Michigan State University Associate Professor Dr. Nancy Rhodes, lead author on a study of college students drinking. You say that other college students must be the ones delivering the message that drinking or smoking is not cool and you don't have to do them to be accepted. Do you have a sense of what that kind of intervention might involve?
13: There hasn't been a lot of work on this that I'm aware of. We've looked at it in the context of risky driving behavior when teenagers, 16-year-olds, first get their driver's license and they're going off driving places with their friends as passengers. We have found that it's often the case that the friends are less enthusiastic about risky driving than is communicated in the car. And so I'm extrapolating from that when I say that I believe that that probably happens with drinking and smoking as well. There tends to be a culture of risk among young people, that risky behaviors tend to be glorified. They tend to get a lot of attention. They tend to be talked about a lot in sort of laughing kinds of ways that are perceived as being approval. And I think that sometimes that laughing way of talking about it is maybe a little bit critical, but students, young people don't feel comfortable coming out and saying, wow, it really made me mad that you made this mess in the hall of our dorm when you came home drunk. And so where I think the adults in the room can have an effect is by creating a context in which those voices of the people who are annoyed by drinking, the people who are not drinking and don't want to be in that environment, I think that the adults can create a climate where they are able to voice their opinions more. And I think that would provide more of a balanced message to students that, you know what, not everybody thinks it's cute when you come home very drunk, and we would just prefer that you didn't. I think when that message comes from students themselves, it has the ability to change that culture, or to at least begin to change the perceived social approval of drinking.
12: Might a program like Alcoholics Anonymous, but led by students, be a benefit?
13: I haven't thought of it in those terms. I think you're onto something. I think some kind of group discussion, opportunities for groups to talk about healthy drinking, healthy behaviors, healthy ways to have fun is a way to go. I think that's one of the things that they're doing at Michigan State, is trying to publicize ways to have fun that don't involve drinking. And I think that's a great way to go. And I think those kinds of ways to organically allow students to talk about things that involve not drinking, I think would be very helpful.
12: Dr. Nancy Rhodes, Michigan State University Associate Professor, thank you for joining us today.
13: Thank you.
12: For InfoTrack, I'm Gina Tedesco.
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1: 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With more, here's InfoTrack's Roy Mackey. Roy?
14: Thank you, Chris. Marina Vance is an assistant professor of mechanical engineering at the University of Colorado Boulder, and she was the lead author of the study. So, Marina, you were looking at indoor air quality and the pollutants we all have in our homes. What are some of the most common causes of pollution indoors?
15: Many types of activities can lead to indoor air pollution. What we're finding so far, and the focus of our study, was on these activities we perform every day, cooking and cleaning, for example. Cooking and cleaning can lead to high levels levels of indoor air pollutants in the home if the home is not properly ventilated while you're performing these activities. The types of air pollutants that are emitted during cooking and cleaning events can be very different amongst themselves. It depends on the kind of cleaning and the kind of cooking, of course.
14: And the most frightening headline that I saw from your study is that the average home's indoor air quality levels are on par with a polluted major city. Is that right?
15: Yes, to some extent. So what we found, and previous studies have also found this, is that whenever we start cooking in our homes, the levels of particulate matter or particles that are suspended in the air can reach extremely high levels. And those are on par with very polluted cities if you compare them just on a basis of what's the concentration of particulate matter in the air. I wouldn't say that during the entire time, the average air quality in homes is as bad as a polluted city. Once we start cooking and doing these activities in the home, if we don't ventilate properly, yes, then these levels can reach very high concentrations.
14: In fact, I understand that things were so bad that you had to recalibrate the instruments you were using to measure the pollutants. Is that right?
15: Well, that was an interesting part of our study. We had a collaboration with many atmospheric chemists. So these folks have been doing research outdoors for many, many years, and some of them had never done research indoors. So then they had calibrated their instruments expecting higher concentrations indoors and outdoors. But then once we started performing these activities, these simple everyday activities like cooking breakfast or, you know, mopping your floors, they found that they had to recalibrate their instruments because they were just not used to these levels. Their instruments are very, very sensitive, and they're used to using them in very dilute situations in outdoor air quality studies.
14: From a health standpoint, why should we all be concerned so much about this?
15: We should be concerned about indoor air quality because that's where we spend about 90% of our time. Studies have found that no matter how much we like to say that we're outdoorsy and we like to spend time outdoors, really, we spend most of our time indoors. If you just think about it, a third of your life is spent sleeping in your bedroom. So the level of exposure or the amount of time that you spend indoors is very important because that's where you're going to be exposed to pollutants for the majority of your time. So not only understanding concentrations and levels, but going beyond that and really trying to understand the chemistry of the air and the surfaces inside your home and how that can dictate the transport and transformations of air pollutants inside the home is very, very important for that perspective.
14: It sounds like many homes don't have good ventilation, but what advice can you offer to homeowners to try to deal with this?
15: That's an ongoing question in the scientific community. How can we limit our exposures? We found that air quality indoors from the perspective of some air pollutants is actually all right for the majority of the time until we start performing these activities that introduce a lot of air pollutants into our homes, like cooking and cleaning. But how can we reduce those levels? We always recommend ventilating the home. That in itself can be a very complicated question to answer. Opening windows may or may not be effective. Using the exhaust hood in your kitchen, if it works really well and if it actually exhausts to outdoors, which the majority of them do not, using the exhaust hood is very important anytime you're cooking, especially if you use a gas stove, because when you have a gas stove and you have a combustion source indoors, that can lead to very high concentrations of a variety of air pollutants. So the advice I can give to people on their everyday lives is to try to ventilate your home as much as possible. If you have a gas stove and you have the opportunity to switch for an electric stove, that's a great idea. If you have a good functioning exhaust hood, please try to use it as much as possible whenever cooking and try to ventilate whenever cleaning.
14: Good advice from Professor Marina Vance from the University of Colorado Boulder. Thank you very much for joining us today.
15: Thank you for having me.
14: And for InfoTrack, I'm Roy Mackey.
1: 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InfoTrack's executive producer is Randy Meyer, and I'm Chris Whitting. We hope you'll join us right here next week for another edition of InfoTrack.

Showers and thunderstorms overnight. Some heavy rainfall. Low temperatures into the upper 60s. Warm and muggy for Saturday. A mix of clouds and sun. A high temperature in the upper 80s. Just a slight chance of a shower popping up late in the afternoon or early evening. I'm Chief Meteorologist Bill Ranby from KETV News Watch 7.

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0: forecast today, warm and humid here in the metro, but looking like we could have a couple pop-ups, few and far between today. Highs in the upper 80s. Overnight, staying dry and highs in the upper 60s. Tomorrow, looking a little bit more rainy, but sporadic throughout the day. I'm meteorologist Ainsley Goble with KETV Newswatch 7.
1: 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Thank you very much. I'm gonna get into that here a little bit too. I mentioned that I got to do a rebuild on mine. But we'll talk about that here coming up in just a little bit. So it's good to have you along. Here we are in June. Cool guest coming up. I think next week we're going to, or the next episode, whatever you get a chance to listen to it. We're going to have a great, something a little different. Again, we try to do a lot of different things here at Crash Davis Outdoors. Because we are the good ship lollipop in the cesspool of life. The rising tide that lifts all ships. And we are the big tent that welcomes all. So, a PR agent reached out to me about a week ago, and I get that happens from time to time. People find me from this, that, and the other thing. I'd heard of this guy before. I didn't know much about him. His name's Kurt Belding. And he's the owner of Western Obsessions. And they do a lot of raw, unscripted films, that sort of thing. We were talking about elk and mule deer and grizzly. But a lot of stuff that I'm excited to talk to him about, and this is the part that people don't consider when they go to the outdoors, especially if you're going to do something that's as monumental as an elk hunt or something, but it can affect even a turkey hunt locally, is they don't build up the mental toughness to do it, especially for Western hunts. You don't get the right mindset. You've got to approach it like an athlete. You do. You've got to train for it. You've got to mentally prepare for it. You know what kills hunters the most? It's not other hunters. It's heart attacks. And it's not just going out west. It could be hunting pheasants in a ditch in Kansas. That could happen. Or dragging out a deer. You get your heart rate going to levels that aren't normally going. You spend a lot of time on the couch all year long, and then you think you just turned it on like you could back when you were a teenager or a kid or whatever. That's not the case. So we're going to talk with him. I'm looking forward to it. Kurt Belding. I'm going to have him on. He's got good stuff. And I want to kind of dig into what types of training we should do. Because here's the other thing. Now, you don't have to train like you're going on a big hunt, okay? But doing some outdoor athletic training, will make it easier when you're out picking morels, when you're out going fishing, you know, you walk across a pasture to a farm pond. But it'll just make you feel better. We train our dogs. We should train our dogs. We got to get our dogs out and let them run. The more they run, the more they want to run. Man, I saw some dogs this year. I didn't get to go on the hunt, but a friend of mine went, and they just had these incredible dogs. They go through 8,000 calories of food a day. That's insane. These dogs are skinny, and all they did was run. That's a whole different world. But one of the things that we always do is we like to welcome everybody, all kinds of different things, to the outdoor show, because you might not ever go to the Rockies, right? You might never ever go to hunt for elk. But does it mean you don't want to learn about it? Does it mean you don't read about it? You know, I'm never going to fly a fighter jet. I like to walk with Maverick. You know, I like learning about stuff. Now, this is a terrible correlation. What am I doing? What am I doing? That absolutely makes no sense. But I have a small personal connection to it. And that's the time that I went out on an overnight adventure into Little Bighorns up in Wyoming. And now, granted, we're not those big peaks or anything like that. Right? We weren't snow-capped mountain hiking or anything like that. But we were up pretty good. And I was a lot younger than I am now. And I felt it. I was like, oh, okay. Now, we were on horseback a lot, but we did a lot of hiking, did a lot of trail exploring on foot. And even though I was younger and in shape, I'm like, oh, I had a healthy respect for the guides that were with us. Because, well, first of all, they're acclimated to the higher elevation. But not only were they acclimated to the higher elevation, they were like mountain goats, these guys. They'd be climbing up boulders and up around stuff. I'm like, I'll get there. Just give me a second. I'll get there. Still one of my most enjoyable, unique fishing experiences of all time. It was really good. I really had I did things against the grain, we'll say, as far as what they do. I wasn't fly fishing. I had a telescoping pole that was in the back in my backpack. And I did what my grandpa told me to do. That's how they used to trout fish back in the day. I even told the story that my dad or my grandpa used to go out to the Black Hills all the time and fly fish and fish the Spearfish Canyon. He loved that area of the country. And, you know, back then, I want to say it was right at 500 miles. Well, yeah, because the Black Hills are 477 miles from basically Rapid City to Sioux Falls. And my grandpa was 18 or so miles from Sioux Falls. So just say 500 miles. Well, 500 miles back in the 40s, 50s, and 60s was a jaunt. You know, still in some people's minds a jaunt. To me, it's a one-day ride on a motorcycle. But he was going out there before the interstate was built. But there was a picture that I stared at as a kid a billion times on his mantle of him at Spearfish Canyon with my oldest uncle Tommy, his oldest child. And I don't remember who the other guy was off the top of my head now, a friend of his. And the three of them, it was a black and white photo, are standing there in hip waders. It looked like a magazine photo. They're fly fishing next to a water wheel by this little dam in Spearfish Canyon. I mean, I can, in my mind's eye, I could still see that photo to this day. I really wish I knew what happened to that photo. My grandpa moved out of his house in 2000, either 1999 or 2000. Now I went to a retirement home, and then where all that stuff went, no idea. People came in, took care of it before it was one of those things. But my mind's eye, I can still see this photo. And I can still see that picture. And 2 years ago, on Spearfish Canyon Road, we got stopped for some mountain goats. A mama and three babies. And everybody was stopped. I was up there for Sturgis Rally. But there were campers out there. Everybody stopped because there's these babies. And they were the cutest little white goats I've ever seen in my life. They were just adorable. And mama was a little nervous, as mamas will be. And mama was pretty good sized. And as I was watching the babies work their way back towards the cliffs, I looked over to my left. And that was the spot that my grandfather was fishing at. Again, in my mind, I've seen that picture a million times. I could close my eyes, and I could almost draw it from memory. I look over, and I was like, oh, my God, that's the spot. And I'm not the happenstance, luck, things happen for a reason kind of guy so much. On certain instances, maybe, but my wife is on my back, and she goes, "That's, you were supposed to stop here to see that." She goes, "Those goats were here on purpose to stop you." That's a big leap. I'm like, "Oh, okay, sure." She's like, "No, that's how the world works sometimes. Sometimes you got to stop and look around. The universe shows you things, and the goats were a part of that universe to show you, hey, this is where you needed to be to look over to see that picture that you talked about with your grandpa." So he told me, back to the way we were fishing, he told me, and I've said this story before, that they would take pink marshmallows, miniature marshmallows, because they ran out of bait. But they took pink marshmallows, and they were floating them and kind of wiggling back and forth on top of the water, and they were catching trout. And all the locals were like mad. Well, apparently they looked like some larvae egg or something like that, a fish egg. I don't remember. But I took miniature marshmallows. I had a couple of MEPS flies and stuff like that with me. And when we were on this trip up in Wyoming, I bought a three-day brown, I can't remember if it was brown trout or rainbow. It was brown trout. No, it was rainbow trout. And I could keep three fish. And a couple other guys, they bought fishing licenses as well. I'm like, my goal was to catch a stream and catch a trout. Man, that was cool. I wanted to do that. And, you know, obviously I'm not hauling a bunch of gear up there because we're on backpack. But I had this telescoping reel that I had back in the day. And worked really good. I used to take it on my dirt bike all the time to farm ponds. I shoved it in the corner of my backpack and kind of a box of tackle in it and a couple of handfuls of pink miniature marshmallows in a Ziploc baggie. And that's what we caught to catch fish. And I remember the guys were, "You gotta put that fish back." I'm like, "No, I don't. It's over 12 inches long and it says I can eat three." "Oh, thank God, we have catch and release them." I'm like, "Is that the law?" "Well, no, you can do that." So we cooked them over the campfire, and the guides helped cook them, and Shirley ate their share. They didn't have a problem eating it. I don't know what their deal was. I understand the majestic nature of it, but if it's legal to harvest a fish, by all means, you may harvest the fish, especially the ones that were that long. I'm pretty sure it was a 12-inch limit. Again, it was a long time ago. But we had an absolute blast doing it. I wish I would have had some duck fat back then and some prairie gravel. I would have sprayed prairie gravel all over that fish with some duck fat, and we would have been eating really, really good. Oh, my God, that would be fantastic. And talk about an easy way. I mean, I take duck fat. I was taking duck fat with me camping before I knew the guy from Duck Fat. Isn't that weird? You want to talk about the universe working out for you? How's that? I didn't even know Dennis, the owner of Duck Fat, back then. And I was in love with the product. It's fantastic. And prairie gravel, the same way. What a great product. It's a fantastic addition in the Chili Dogs repertoire. And you can find it at great retailers all the place. You can ask for it. Hey, you got that Chili Dogs prairie gravel? Same with Duck Fat. Get them. There's a lot of news that are affecting the Western United States. But again, next week, we're going to have a gentleman on from Western Obsessions, and Kurt Belding is his name. And it's going to be great. I'm really looking forward to having a conversation with him. Grizzly country, man. It fascinates me. And he also works with vetted outfitters. And I think that's an important distinction. Because you see somebody on social media or something like that, that looks like a good idea. It looks like it might work. And then you end up getting jobbed out of your money or a bad situation. So, you know, it's important to have somebody like that to help vet you out. So we'll talk with them more about that later on. But a lot of federal news that's affecting a

Episode 444, Crash Davis Outdoors, brought to you by B&D Turf Cars, bdturfcars.com, Chili Dogs Foods of Fire, Chili Dogs, DAWGS.com, and our friends at Cornhusker Kitchen at Duck Fat. Get some of that duck fat. I wonder if duck fat is the reason that people are harvesting more fish in Minnesota. Okay, so we started talking about this a couple of years ago, the forward-facing sonar. I know a little bit about it. I'm not an expert. I've got friends who have it, and I fish behind it. And the controversy has always been whether or not that allows anglers to find fish easier and catch them. There's no question. There is absolutely no, nobody's going to tell me that you can't. Now, is it the end-all, be-all, the worst thing to happen? No, not even close. But I have fished different styles and different approaches watching special ice fishing with a forward-facing sonar that I would not have done with my regular flasher, with my Vexilar. And I love my Vexilar. It's great. But having a forward-facing sonar is an absolute game-changer, and anybody that says that's not the case is whistling past the graveyard. I'm not saying it's devastating to fish populations, but I am going to tell you this, as I adjust my microphone, I apologize. It absolutely makes it easier to catch fish. It does. And that's not scientific hyperbole. I've seen it in action. I have adjusted my presentations because of this. Now, how bad is it getting? We're about to learn some real science. This is out of Minnesota. Now, if you heard, there's a big controversy. In fact, some in South Dakota, North Dakota advertised against Minnesota, saying, we're not changing. But rumors are pretty strong, and it's probably going to happen that Minnesota is going to lower their daily limits, catch rate limits, and possession limits for walleye. There's a lot of conversation that's been going on about it. They're not floating that around there just to float it around. But there is a pretty good chance that they're going to change the fishing limits in Minnesota next year. I think it's down to four fish. We've got a lot of people, four walleyes. A lot of people really kind of upset. In South Dakota, North Dakota, at least some of the guides are like, hey, don't worry about Minnesota. Come to South Dakota where you can still, you know, catch limited fish and blah, blah, blah, blah. Any conversations or adjustments won't take place until next year. For Minnesota, anyway. But there is a lot of concern now on what forward-facing sonars are doing to fish populations. We're going to dive into the weeds a little bit, okay? And it's not all electronics. But a story came out that

anglers, especially in Minnesota, are harvesting way more fish than they anticipated. New survey went underway, and research hit that anglers and fishery managers around the country are grappling with how to balance the explosion of forward-facing sonar with current harvest limits and fishing regulations. While many worry that the new technology could lead to ultra-efficient fishermen and devastating fisheries, there's still limited scientific data on how those forward-facing sonars actually affect fish populations. It's about to change. Fisheries, a scientific journal, reports that Minnesota anglers harvested 36,000 tons each year, about 80 million pounds of freshwater fish. That's more than double what they were estimating. The state angling groups were estimating that Minnesota harvested 30 million pounds as opposed to 80 million pounds. It's according to the Star Tribune. Before the study, the state had been proposing the reducing walleye limits from 6 fish to 4 fish starting in 2027. That's a drastic number. That's a big number. According to the Minnesota Department of Resources biologist, fisheries chief Brad Parson, quote, "We've been looking at our harvest over time. We don't see over-harvest generally as a problem. Even with the walleye bag limit change, this isn't a crisis that we were trying to address. We just wanted to be good stewards and be proactive." Now, the last update for Minnesota and many states was 2001. They're trying to find out what annual harvest numbers really are across many states. I'm not sure how you do that, but they're going to give it a shot. 80 million and 30 million, that's a big difference. You know what part of this is? The increase in the amount of fishermen. So fishing took off during COVID. It exploded, just like other outdoor recreations did, right? Jet skis and boats, anything to do with water, during COVID, it exploded. Well, the jet skis and the boat issue exploded because of free money from the government, right? Well, that money gone. So right now, you want to buy a boat? It's time to buy a boat. They're hemorrhaging. Campers the same way. Side-by-sides are next. The market, I've got people on the inside of the industry that tell me that that is going to explode in a negative way. Bad things are going to be happening in the side-by-side market. First of all, they're too much damn money. I don't care. Why would I spend $55,000 on a Polaris when I could buy a truck and do exactly the same thing? I'll give you a quick example. A friend of mine in the construction industry was building in a remote location. He thought about buying a big fancy side-by-side to haul contractors and other people had to go up there and investigate it. And he wanted air conditioning, four-wheel drive, blah, blah, blah, blah. It was $44,000. He went and bought a two-year-old Jeep for $27,000. Threw some tires on it, and away you go. Same thing. That market is going to fall off a cliff. The signs are already there, and it's going to be horrific. A lot of people are upside down on machines. They're tired of financing them. They can't afford them. They're going to dump them. There's going to be a reset in the recreational market. It's happening right now. It's happening in campers, and it's happening in boats, and it's really happening in jet skis. The market is just pathetic. So, during COVID, a lot of people went fishing. While we didn't maintain the same numbers, we didn't really go backwards. We are still ahead, according to the most recent research on fishing license sales, ahead of pre-COVID sales numbers as far as people buying licenses. And that's wonderful. That's fantastic news. The more people that like to fish, the better.
I know people complain about that. Everybody wants people to fish. Everybody wants people to golf. Everybody wants people to hunt, unless they're hunting, golfing, and fishing where you want to be, right? Then it's a problem. But as long as people respect the rules, that's great. Again, how were they off by 50 million pounds of fish? Something's not right. Even if the numbers are a little askew on either side, 50 million is insane. Minnesota State annual harvest estimate was last made in 2001, the Star Tribune reported. The DNR is now conducting a similar study to update the harvest estimate. Fisheries, the study conducted by the U.S. Geological Survey, University of Missouri, University of Louisiana, Memorial University of Newfoundland, analyzed thousands of angler reel surveys from fishermen from around the country to estimate the harvest by each state. The states only include information from lakes, not rivers. Now, let's jump into this real quick because we got just a couple of minutes. My question is always this: why is there a huge discrepancy? Well, they believe that there are two reasons for the different estimates in the fish harvest. The first is the increase of anglers since 2001. We talked about that. Fishing participation boomed during COVID, all right, and it still remains high. In Minnesota alone, an estimated 26% of all Minnesota residents 16 or older go fishing at least once a year. That's a lot of people. That's a lot of people. Other potential reasons for the increase in fish harvest: forward-facing sonars, and they think that that's allowing tech-savvy anglers to find more fish, especially offshore and in new waters. 100%! Yeah. Especially for crappie and walleye. They're the best. For ice fishing? Now, old-school ice or fishermen are starting to say, hey, we got to ban these things. Good luck. I mean, you can try to regulate it, I guess, but it's hard to put those technologies back away once they come out. And I don't know what the answer is. I do not know what the answer is. But the research is comparing fishing success doing forward-facing sonars, versus traditional fish finders. They're doing research on open water and ice fishing season. That's according to the Minnesota Public Radio Network. The research hopes to learn if forward-facing sonar might deplete fish populations over time. The team will then use their findings to model if those using live image could deplete fish populations over time as well. It's an interesting survey, and it's one that needs to be done. It does. All we have right now is speculation, right? But more and more people are buying them. The prices are going to start coming down. Most boats are coming with forward-facing sonar now. It's like an add-on. It's part of the package. You want a trolling motor? You want sonar, right? That's where people are going to go. I found this interesting. I wasn't sure what the numbers were. I found this little tidbit from Terry Thurmer. He runs the harbor and boat launch on Mille Lacs, which is a fantastic body of water. Great walleye destination. Great smallmouth bass. He said about 25% of the boats that come through have forward-facing sonar. And he expects that number to go up. Well, yeah, it's going up. You don't find an ice fishing guide anymore that does not have it. In fact, many anglers are ditching Vexilar to get that forward-facing sonar. It does make a difference. I mean, you'd be a fool not to say, oh, no, that doesn't make a difference. You'd be foolish, especially if you fish behind one. I do not have one. I have no desire to buy one. My ice fishing this year is going to be in Texas. My son moved to Texas. He took a position with the Air Force down there. And I got a buddy who's got an offshore boat. I've never went deep sea fishing. I've never done offshore fishing. I'm doing that instead of ice fishing this year.
I might hit a couple small farm ponds around here, but I'm not heading north this year. I'm headed south. Just, I've done, you know, I've had my share of time up there, and time to do something different. It's time to do something new. I've always wanted a little, I don't know if they use those in the ocean or not. I don't know. But it will be interesting to see what this information comes back in the survey, and I'll keep an eye on it. We probably won't know anything until the end of the year. But I'm going to bet Minnesota changes their limits from 6 fish to 4 fish. And that is an absolute game changer. If you plan on fishing for a couple of days, you're a non-resident, and you wanted to bring a bunch of fish home, you have them in your freezer. I don't know. We'll see how that breaks out. If you had some, I'm blaming all the excess fishing on duck fat and prairie gravel. I mean, you spray some duck fat on your walleye, put some prairie gravel on it, you throw it in a pan. Oh, especially with crappie. So good. 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

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So I talked about how my golf cart was originally built by Turf Cars before it was BD Turf Cars. This is back in 2007, I believe, or 2008. And it's been fantastic. Mine's a little souped up. It's got posi rear end. It's got twice the amount of foot-pound torque as a regular golf cart. This thing is designed for hunting. I got an aluminum diamond plate bed on the back. I mean, I haul firewood in it. I put my log splitter back there. It's got a rack on the top. It was all wrapped in Mossy Oak camo. I was Mossy Oak camo pro staff for quite a while. I left that almost maybe a decade ago. I bet it's been close for lots of reasons. Nothing against them. It's just that they were wanting to go one way. I went to the other way, and that's how it works. Big fan of Mossy Oak. Big fan of all camouflage. Like they all have a great niche. But they gave me the wrap to put on there. It was beautiful. Had an LED light bar on the front. And my kids would drive it in our neighborhood. Like, they learn how to drive on that golf cart. And they put about 100,000 miles around the neighborhood on that golf cart. When it came time to teach them how to drive, they knew what they were doing. They knew to look both ways. They knew how to operate smoothly between a brake and a gas pedal. They got it. They used to take the dog, and some of their friends had a blanket on there and a little Bluetooth speaker, and they listen to music and drive through our neighborhood. It's a dead-end neighborhood. A lot of golf carts do it. And they would just do hot laps. And mine goes pretty quick, pretty fast. Got a lot of horsepower, like I said. Used to take the kids sledding behind it when we get snow. I put a toboggan behind it on the hitch. And one of the things that I always did, because I was always worried about if I had to stop quickly with my golf cart, whether I'm on the ice or going through a field pulling a sled, that the sled would slide into the back. You know, I don't need little girls hitting their faces on the bumpers of the back of a golf cart. Little boys you don't care about. They'll be fine. Rub some dirt on it, you'll be all right. You can't do that, little girls. So I took a 4-foot PVC pipe, ran the rope through that, so that I would stop that pipe would act like a brake, basically, and stop the toboggan from sliding into the back of it. It is a beautiful golf cart. I did a lot of work to it. Got a 3,000-pound winch on it. And Rich and the team down at Turf Cars put it all together for me. And it's been great. It's electric. I think I'm on my fourth set of batteries. Which, considering that I've had it for almost 20 years, is not too bad. Like I said, I've done a lot of stuff with it. I thought about putting a cab on it, but I haven't done that. I've got a cab machine, so I don't really need a cab. But I've thought about it. Anyway, I've needed to get the brakes checked out. Brakes weren't working right. It needed some love. It needed some TLC. I cracked the windshield from a storm. I should say I didn't crack the windshield. A storm cracked my windshield, so I needed a new one, and then the same storm ripped a back seat. You know, it just general wear and tear. And I know those guys have been super busy, and I said, when you can get it in, let me know. We'll get it in. We'll get it taken care of. Well, so I ripped all the camo wrapping off it down to the frame, and I'm going to paint it black. I'm just going to paint it jet black, matte black, if you will. I don't know if I'm going to put decals on it. I don't know what else I'm going to do, but I'm just going to paint it black. I think that'd look cool. I don't need it to be fancy. I don't need it to be purple. I don't need it to be, you know, just make it black. I don't know why that's something that appeals to me, but it does. So I'm going to get that done. So I took it in a week ago. They came and picked it up and said, hey, your batteries came in. We'll have some time. We're working on it. They had ordered some battery cables. When they went to take the old batteries out, the frame that golf cart, the frame of my golf cart is originally a 96, the metal frame. Now, the motor and everything's new on it. The rims are new on it and everything else. But it's originally a 96 frame.
It's an easy-go frame. And the body of it is a 2001, I believe, body. So it's a little bit of a hodgepodge. My golf cart, actually, believe it or not, was a police/security golf cart for a mall. That's where it got its start. Didn't like the nose cone, so I swapped that out. I put a square one on there, updated that, so I could have a little bit better beef in your body. But yeah, it was originally, that's where I got it from. It was originally for a mall, right? They drove it through a mall. And that's what it was. It was a cop car. So I don't know if this is original. What I remember repairing some of it, but the frames that holds the batteries are completely rusted out. If you put a new set of batteries on there, they're going to fall through the ground. And that happens. I mean, it's like I said, this thing has been through hell. It sits outside all the time. I got a cover for it, but it still drives through the snow, drives through the mud, drives through the fields, hauls a lot of firewood. The thing just goes. It's so damn fast. I love it. So they called me up and said, hey, yeah, you need to buy a new frame for this thing, too. I'm like, they sent me a picture. I'm like, yeah, I better do that, too. But here's a quick little side note. I stopped in to talk to him about the brake cables and thinking about changing the rims. I probably won't. The rims are still in pretty good shape. And I looked at this one cart that they had. They took it on a trade-in, or maybe a consignment or something like that, and it does not run. And it's a neat cart. I'd never heard of the brand. I was like, oh my God, this is kind of cool. It's got this trunk on the back. I will turn that into a cooler. It's got speakers embedded to it. It looks like an 18-inch iPad for the gauges and stuff like that. It was just, it was neat. The seats look cool on it. And Rich goes, yeah, you can have that one if you want. I'm like, what? He goes, it's junk. He goes, these Chinese ones, these people buy these because they see them at shows. They got, oh, look at that. They got lights in the seats, and they got this, that, and the other thing. And they're garbage. If you get a year out of them, you're lucky. Parts go out. You can't get parts from them. This is a $17,000 golf cart that this guy had, and it's garbage. He goes, that thing will be in the scrap yard while yours is still running down the street. It doesn't matter if it's a Yamaha, club car, par car, easy go. Buy something that's got a reputable name. These Chinese ones, the man that they're flooding the market with, they look cool, they look sexy. They do not last. If something goes wrong on them, you cannot get parts. Because a lot of times, they make a specific component only for that motor, only with one run, and that's it. They move on. The world is littered with these golf carts. They might look cool. They might look like they have a lot of cool features on them. But again, mine's got 100,000 miles on it. It's an easy go, right? If it breaks, and it did, like I said, my frame was rusted out. Oh, no big deal. Easy go's got more of those. Piece of cake. That's an easy fix. The electronic components of mine, some of those parts are 30 years old. They still work. And if they break, I can get another one. It works out pretty good. So be just word of the wise. Because I was like, again, I saw this card. I'm like, whoa, that's cool. Got this on this thing. He goes, yeah, none of it works. And it's a year old. And a lot of the dealers that sell them do not work on them. Nor can they work on them. They're just selling them. They're buying them in a crate. They're putting the wheels on it, the tires on the top on it, plugging the batteries in, and shipping them down the road. And man, people are getting screwed on them. Don't buy those things, man. Don't buy those things at all. Stick to a major name brand for sure, or at least a dealer network. And that doesn't have to be B&D. I don't know. There's a lot of great golf cart dealers out there. That's not my point. I'm just tired of seeing people getting screwed. I see people going, oh, we're going to go buy this, blah, blah, blah, blah. I'm like, who makes an Echo golf cart? Oh, I don't know. This so-and-so is selling them. I'm like, who's making that? I've never even heard of this. And you turn out it's some fly-by-night company that's slapping them together. People are buying them. And then they break. They're like, I don't know why. What happened? It doesn't work. I'm looking forward to getting mine going. I'm going to have a bunch of pictures of the process. We'll be to put that up on Crash Davis Outdoors.
And I miss it, man. I haven't had it for a while. Again, it's been not a priority. But this bad boy's going to be back. Daddy's going to be rocking. It's the time to start hauling some firewood around, doing some exploring. Good stuff. Thanks to the folks at B&D Turf Cars for rebuilding my dream car, as you will. Getting it ready to rock and roll. It was so much fun watching my kids learn how to drive that thing. And we have to go out in the woods or something like that. And they're like, Daddy, can I drive? Hell yeah. You can drive. I don't care. Let's go. And just hauling them through the snow. I don't go backwards much when it comes to, oh, man, I wish my kids were still doing this. Because I had they were great, and I loved every moment. But they're a lot of fun now, too. I mean, my son, I'm going deep sea fishing with my son in Texas. Who doesn't want to do that, right? But, you know, man, both of my other daughters are continuing their continuing education program. They just graduated college. And they got great boyfriends now. And they like to go fishing, and they like to go golfing, and they like to go hunting. So this is all good. But I miss going fishing when my girls were little. And I knew that I wasn't going to be doing any fishing. I knew that I was, you know, in charge of helping them out. But seeing the excitement on their faces and the pictures and just their, you know, they're more worried about making sure they had the right snacks, teaching them how to kayak, that stuff that I miss. But having them drive me around on the golf cart, it's pretty special. Especially if we were going to go out and split wood and stuff like that. They'd run the log splitter for me. Those are the things that I enjoy. And I said this before, golf carting and trick-or-treating, that just goes hand in hand. Right? The excitement that my daughters had for trick-or-treating, unmatched in our world. And that's the stuff that is cool. But now it's even more fun. And yeah, those are great times. They're great memories. And those memories that I'll never forget. But now we do a whole lot of different memories. And a lot of it involves the outdoors. It's the best. You know what I never mentioned? Disney World. They never bring up Disney World. And we spend a lot of money on Disney World. Right? Every family's got to go to Disney World. My kids still talk about going fishing. They still talk about going boating. They still talk about the time they got the jet ski stuck in the lily pads. These are the conversations that we still have. It's about being in the outdoors. It's about building that family time. It's about the camaraderie that goes along with it. It's wonderful stuff. So take your kids, your grandkids, your nieces, your nephews, get them outside, build those memories outdoors, whether it's in a golf cart, a kayak, a boat, a fishing pole, a 22 in their hand, whatever. Those are the times that they will remember. Got more to come. It's Crash Davis Outdoors, brought to you by our friends at Doug Fat, B&D Turf Cars, and Chili Dogs Foods of Fire.

Welcome to Crash Davis Outdoors. Happy to have you a part of the program today. There is a lot of things to get to that is happening with the Trump administration. And a lot of people have been curious on what exactly the Trump administration would look like. We know how they feel about the Second Amendment. We know the positions that they take on that. And proof that elections do have consequences, that's clear. This is about the political side of it. People were wondering, what about the protected lands and that sort of thing, or access to lands? And here's a couple of things to pass along that we've learned recently. What the Trump administration is doing to open lands to hunting, fishing, and opportunities in refugees and Park Service lands. The Interior Department announced last week the series of new and expanded hunting and fishing opportunities on national wildlife refuges and other federal lands to include more properties and acreages than any previous administrator has proposed. All in all, 107 national wildlife refuges and other four national fish hatcheries will now be expanded into hunting and or sport fishing opportunities. There's a 30-day draft proposal that's finalized after a 30-day comment from the public. So they've got the draft out there. And I don't know how much public input there is on this or not, but it's a 30-day public input period. The expanded opportunities apply to 76 National Park Service units, mainly national seashores, national recreation areas, and national preserves, where hunting was already federally authorized, and they're expanding that. Even more significant than the acreages affected, the administrative change signals an important priority for the Interior Department. Now that Fish and Wildlife will resume its refugees are open to hunting and fishing unless closed. That's the complete opposite of previous administrations. And refuges were considered closed to hunting and fishing unless specifically open. So locally, for instance, I'm not sure exactly what that means for DeSoto. That was only opened. Obviously, you could fish DeSoto, Ben. That's not the question. But in the past, you had to have a special tag or a depredation hunt for DeSoto Bend. And there was a hard line there. If you shot a deer outside of that area, National Wildlife Refuge, and it went in there, you could not go in there and take that animal with a weapon. So if you wounded it and it was still alive, you had to get a park official to finish the job or get permission from them. You couldn't bring your bow or bring your shotgun or whatever, climb across the fence, go in there, get it, and retrieve it. You could retrieve it if it died, if I remember correctly. I don't remember exactly, but if it died and then you had a clear retrieval, you could. The open and closed policy on federal lands was first articulated in an Interior Secretary Doug Burgum's order, which was issued in January. The hunting community has heaped praise of the Trump administration for a turnaround. In a statement, Safari Club International notes that hunters and anglers play a pivotal role in land, water, fish, and wildlife conservation in the United States and our national wildlife refuge system. It's a key facilitator in those efforts. SCI pegged the total acreage that could be opened or expanded to hunting at 2 million acres. That's incredible. The actual new opportunities detailed by the U.S. Fish and Wildlife Service and the National Park Service, it's less than that, but it does add several hundred thousand acres of land managed mainly for wildlife and habitat conservation. This is fantastic news. This is wonderful news. Because we all know that hunting is becoming more and more of a rich man's sport. More ground is getting gobbled up. Access to ground that was previously open to others is no longer available. A lot of things are happening. A lot of things are changing. A lot of good things are coming. We don't have all the specifics yet. It's coming. Again, they came out in January.
and a full list of national wildlife refuges and other proposed are online now. You can find them, look them up. But big expansion for hunting on federal land. This is good for waterfowl, it's good for deer, it's good for elk, migratory birds, upland game, all going to be allowed under the Interior proposal. I love this. I love this so much. And here's a little expansion as well. More federal lands are going to be open to off-road vehicles. Now, hunters are already concerned about this. Oh, what about crowding? There's a lot of ground, right? A week ago Friday, President Donald Trump issued an executive order that lifts many off-road vehicle restrictions on federal lands that have stood for nearly 50 years. Basically giving access back to the public. A lot of people worry about the conservation protections, but the executive orders from two previous orders were designed to safeguard wildlife and habitat in public lands. Now we're going to have more opportunities for trails, fire prevention roads, and more. It's the first action taken since 1977. I think things have changed a little bit. Our vehicles are a little bit more efficient. There was no such thing as side-by-sides. Snowmobiles are better. Trump's own executive order calls for the longstanding executive orders to be burdensome and outdated, knowing they are put in place before modern mapping technologies that can detect off-road use in sensitive areas. The White House says this is a new way to improve access to public land by removing unnecessary and counterproductive restrictions. Yeah, it's right. Open it up, then you can figure out what's working, what's not, and adjust it from there. The all-out blanket that we had before was outdated and cumbersome. But now, you have an opportunity to expand more ground, hunt more areas, possibly millions of acres. Common sense stuff. We have a need for hunters to spread and help with conservation. Now is the time to do it. I'm excited about it. I think that's wonderful. There's a lot of ground I want to go see. There's a lot of areas I want to try. A lot of recipes I want to try, too. 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Get that duck fat. So many different uses of it. That balsamic vinegar, fresh. You got some fresh fruit, got some strawberries, some blueberries. Spray that on there. Oh, it's so good. That beef tallow. If you're going to smoke a brisket, you need to buy some of that tallow. Oh, it's the only way. And by the way, it's a healthy fat. So is duck fat. It's really good for you. Thank you for hanging out. And thanks to my friends at B&D Turf Cars, bdturfcars.com. Thank you guys for listening very much. Great program coming up next week. Kirk Belding will be on from Wyoming to talk about a lot of great things that are happening out in the Rocky Mountains. We'll chat with Kurt, a Nebraska native, who'll be on the program next week. So thanks again to all my sponsors. Thanks again for all the listeners. And as always, Pappy, thanks for the inspiration.

forecast today. Warm and humid here in the metro, but looking like we could have a couple pop-ups, few and far between today. Highs in the upper 80s. Overnight, staying dry and highs in the upper 60s. Tomorrow, looking a little bit more rainy, but sporadic throughout the day. I'm meteorologist Ainsley Goble with KETV NewsWatch 7.

0: This is Retire Smart with David Brooks. David is the founder and president of Retire Smart and has been in the financial services industry since 1999, helping you pursue the retirement lifestyle and freedom you deserve. For the next hour, sit back and enjoy the conversation. And maybe you too can retire smart.
1: Welcome to Retire Smart with David Brooks. I'm Chip Maxwell. Well, David, golf season is in full swing, and you were at a fun event recently that also raised a little dough for a good cause.
2: Yeah, so we supported the Get Her Done Foundation.
1: Larry
2: the Cable Guy, affectionately, Dan Whitney, who lives in Lincoln, and he's really gives back a lot to the local community. And we participated in that and raised money for some great causes. We bought some, they call them giraffe beds, but for the preemie babies that are born and they go to the NICU at Bryan Hospital System in Lincoln. And we helped raise some great money there. Fun charity event. They pair every foursome with a celebrity that he gets to come in.
1: Oh, who'd you get for a celebrity?
2: We were paired with Javier Colon. He won the very first season of The Voice. Singer out of Hartford, Connecticut area, and he's a heck of a golfer. So we had a great time with Javi, had a lot of fun. So it was most of our Lincoln crew advisors there, Trey Ingram and Jeremy, and then Josh, our director of wealth, along with me. And so if you watch online there, we've got a picture of us all with Larry, who we had a blast with.
1: Well,
2: although you're a Yankee fan, I believe I had to leave before I could see who actually got the tournament presented. We shot a respectable 12 under par in a scramble. But
1: wow.
2: The David Wells of, Yankee fan,
1: pitcher.
2: Perfect King.
1: Yeah.
2: He was 18 under on the board with his team. You know, he was the celebrity pair with the other team. They were 18. I was like, okay, that's pretty legit.
1: Okay, into the news we go, David. Iran. And what's happened? So now we have a deal for another 60 days of ceasefire to figure out what a final deal might be.
2: Yeah, both sides are bombing, right? Well, this is defensive action.
1: We're bombing them still again,
2: and they've been shooting missiles out.
1: As we record this, is trying to block the Strait of Hormuz.
2: And the market keeps making all-time highs. So I think the market is beyond Iran at this point. You're seeing oil, while it's elevated, it's not rushing back to $120 a barrel. So I think the markets, from the market standpoint, this story is over.
1: So the market is numb. The market is inoculated.
2: Yeah.
1: The market,
2: and there's no more of this run out and give us a story. There's a ceasefire. There's a deal, and we keep here. Oh, there's a deal. Shut up and give us.
1: Don't say anything unless it's over. Yeah.
2: Obviously, it will flare back up at some point. But right now, the markets are literally continuing to just ignore it.
1: All right, back here at home, David. Again, the examples of Wriston's law about. If you treat capital well, it will stay. If you treat it badly, it will flee. Here's a Fox Business headline. Fleeing for their futures. A California exodus unleashes a Florida gold rush. So, of course, in 1849, it was heading west to California. But now the movement apparently is in the opposite direction, back to the east. Do you ever regret leaving or think about returning to Florida?
2: No, it's funny you say that. Literally, my wife is in Florida as we speak right now, fixing up a condo that we own. And, I want to sell the condo. She's like, I think we should keep it. I'm like, what? I'm on the phone with her last night. And that's her baby. She found it. And we actually had one of our adult children renting that from us for the last 7 years. And he's moved on to the West Coast. He moved out to Seattle. And so I was like, let's just cash it out and, put the money elsewhere. But she's kind of feeling sentimental. Well, we can come visit our friends. I mean, we do. I have a ton of friends there. So, I don't really anticipate moving back to Florida. Once you get away from that humidity, it kind of hits you. I go down there several times a year, it hits you like a ton of bricks when you walk off the plane.
1: Okay, but we've got this realtor to the wealthy who is using the term gold rush as far as Californians rushing to Miami, rushing to South Florida.
2: Well, and they're buying such better property. In other words, they get more bang for the buck. And it's not only there, but we'll talk about it in a minute, but in New York, you're seeing the same thing, right?
1: Mm-hmm.
2: Interesting, as we're recording early this week, we're recording this on Tuesday morning. Normally we record later in the week. Guess what's going on in California today? It's election day, right? And so I'm really curious to see the outcome. You have Steve Hilton, who's made a big push. And California has
1: the leading Republican candidate
2: Him and Chad, the sheriff. But they,
1: Bianco.
2: So the final two candidates, and we'll see what it, how it shakes out, but they don't do a political party there. They do top two vote-getters go to the general.
1: Yeah.
2: And so we'll see if a Republican's on the ticket, which I believe it's been over 20 years since there's been a Republican on the governor's ticket. I think Arnold Schwarzenegger was the last time they had a governor actually make the final ballot. And and then of course the city of LA, you have Spencer Pratt, the reality actor, whatever you would call him, who's not really a Republican. He's running as a Republican, but he's just sick of, as many people are, the nonsense,
1: the status quo,
2: and the fraud and abuse that governments are spending. People are being fed up. So really curious, because I think this will be a pretty good barometer for what elections or midterm elections might look like later this year. So be really interesting to see the outcome of these elections later today or tomorrow.
1: Well, you mentioned New York, David. Let's go there next. New York passes Mamdani's pied-à-terre tax. I don't speak French, but that's my small place tax, basically a second home. Here's who pays and how much. This was it Ken Griffin, I think?
2: Citadel Securities, yep. Citadel.
1: Who became the poster boy for this.
2: Because he has a $200 million apartment
1: Mamdani
2: atop of him.
1: Singled out his residence, and he said, well, if this is the way you're going to treat me, I'm out of here. And apparently others may be deciding the same.
2: Yeah, and so, you know, you're seeing New York residents. Now, basically what they're doing is any property over $1 million, and let's face it, New York City, that does not mean much, right, if you're in Manhattan. But in any of those boroughs, $1 million, that is a second home. So not your primary residence, but a second home. Well, a lot of business entrepreneurs have apartments in Florida, in New York, because they go there for business, for, you know, fundraising capital, visiting Wall Street. So there's a ton of these folks that own these homes. It's just more convenient than doing a hotel when they're at this level. And so $1 million, again, is not much. So there's this new tax if it's your second home, not your primary residence. Now, they did put a bunch of loopholes in there trying to calm down some of the Main Street people. So if your tenant renting it from you, like if you can own a $2 million apartment, but if the tenant is a full-time resident, then you are exercised outside of this. They're really trying to target the top 300 homeowners like Ken from Citadel and Ken Griffin, and that's what they're trying to target. But it's a 6.25% tax for the largest ones. Chip, that means you're rebuying your home at every 12 years. You would have to repurchase whatever you paid for. The economics just don't work. You don't get any increased services, et cetera. This is going to fail badly, in my opinion. But the problem is you have to let the experiment work out. And we will see. But real estate values have come down already. If you just go on like Zillow and search, you know, $3 million to $10 million apartments in there, the prices are dropping rapidly because people are trying to sell them and get their cash out while they can. So we'll see what it comes to. But this is, again, Riston's Law. And who's going to benefit? Florida, among other states. Tennessee, South Carolina, Texas are where most of those folks are moving currently. Boise, Idaho's done really well in the past from that as well. So, and of course, we have now the income tax out in Washington, right? First time, you know, for higher earners. So, you know, that's the great part about a republic. We have 50 experiments. Let's let them play out.
1: Well, later in the show, we're going to have another tax item related to Washington State. But in the meantime, we have to talk about this. All right. This is Fox Business. 108 top economists. This is all over the world. 108 top economists predicted devastation. Argentina's Milei continues to prove them wrong. This is Javier Milei. He's the guy that gave Elon Musk a chainsaw for his Doge project, you know, going after government, the size of government, the spending of government.
2: Well, he eliminated, he eliminated over 75% of the government agencies that they had in Argentina. All the waste and abuse that we talk about here, let alone the fraud side of it, it's the same thing they had going there. And governments feed governments, right? And middle management feeds middle management. And so nobody wants to cut anything because it means cutting their own job eventually. And they just went and ripped the Band-Aid off. Now, they had triple-digit inflation. So Argentina was facing 200% inflation rates, and that leads to not only economic revolution, but violence will come at some point if you continue on those paths. And now he's got it all the way down to double digits. So in the teens, but still, can you imagine how good that has to feel if you're a consumer there and things were doubling in price every 6 months and now they're you're still going up aggressively compared to what we're used to here in America. But and the job market is growing. The GDP is skyrocketing. Everything they said would not happen and happening. So you have to question yourself, who are the economists that made these decisions? Well, they're all academia economists. So if you go talk to an economist that works for capital markets teams like Brian Westbury, who we quote often here from First Trust Portfolios, economists that actually work with capital see how capital works, and they predicted what did happen. But if you just go to university economists, and not throwing Ernie Goss under the bus, but he works for Creighton University here, but he is on the side of the right folks here that thinks that when you remove government restrictions and regulation, economic booms can happen. And man, do we need that to happen across the federal budget here in the U.S. and state municipalities everywhere.
1: There was one economics professor who was quoted in the story saying, the fact is that Malay really knows his stuff. So yeah. There was one willing to acknowledge it. 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
2: Yes, thank you, Chip. 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And we've got an interesting topic to talk about today, don't we, Blake?
4: Yes,

0: guess if we're being real, pitfalls of of marriage. Yes. I've been married for 34 years, so I kind of have some insight into this. You are not yet married. Is there anything on the horizon we should know about why you brought this topic? Am I talking to somebody who might be listening right now?
1: She's probably not listening, but probably not yet. But yes, so there's a couple different things here that if you're maybe dating somebody and considering getting married, this may put you over the top for doing so.
0: Well, and this doesn't, we're not talking about just your first marriage if you're a young professional in your 20s and you're starting to get, you know, getting married, but also, unfortunately, you know, the older we get, we lose spouses through, you know, death and divorce, et cetera. And so many people find companionship again. I know both my parents have gone through this and then decide, should I maybe remarry? And sometimes they don't remarry, and for various reasons, they want maybe their assets and accounts to stay separately, and they end up cohabitating. It's very common, but there are potentially financial benefits even for those folks if they were consider at least the understanding of how the tax code, how the insurance industry works. There are so many components to, there may be a ton of financial benefits from getting married. Now, the pitfalls is, we were joking, is you know, your golf membership might go down. You may have hobbies that you think are absolutely essential in your life that no longer rank as a priority in a marriage. But it's having these conversations beforehand, right? So that you can understand what you're walking into. Are you financially on the same page? Whether it's a first marriage, second marriage, doesn't matter. I mean, I tell the story is my wife, her best friend went to a second marriage, and there was over $100,000 of debts that were not disclosed prior to them being married. Now, this is going back a couple decades, and it created an immense amount of financial stress on their marriage that ultimately ended up in, sadly, in divorce. Mm-hmm. And divorce is the number one cause of it is financial stress. So these are important points. So let's just jump on my favorite topic right off the bat. Talk about why taxes are so important to understand and where the potential benefits are if someone's married.
1: Yes. So married filing jointly compared to a single filer filing separately, you do get a higher standard deduction right off your taxes. So single filer, you get $16,100 of a standard deduction. But for married filing jointly, it's double that, $32,200. So a little bit more you can write off your taxes for that.
0: This is really beneficial if you have one that significantly out-earns the other one, right?
1: Exactly.
0: If you have a wage gap there, like you have one spouse earning $120,000 and the other one earning $60,000, well, now you're getting the tax bracket for both of them, right, $180,000 combined there, but it's on a joint filer's tax bracket, significantly lowering the taxes of the higher earner.
1: Exactly, yes. The higher earner otherwise would have been likely paying higher taxes otherwise.
0: So this, though, I mean, and we can compound this for them, too. We can show people, hey, look, this is what the difference is per year. Then compound what that difference is if they were invested over a 20 or 30 year, 40 year marriage into retirement. Yeah. It could be an extra $1 million that couple could have saved for retirement just from the tax savings if they are married faithfully the entire time, right?
1: Exactly, yes. And that's, yeah, expanded tax brackets. We kind of touched on that. But, yeah, for a single tax filer, the 12% tax bracket ends at $50,400 of income, and it's double that for a married filing joint.
0: And then you get that big standard deduction there. Now, if you're older and you're a senior citizen, right now we also have the benefit of the senior deduction. So it's another $6,000 per person or $12,000 for the married couple. And then if you're over 65, you get an additional bump into those deductions as well. So,
1: quickly.
0: Yeah, you're getting almost $48,000 for a senior couple that's over 65 standard deduction right now this year. That's incredible.
1: It is.
0: Yeah. And so that can really make a big, big difference in your take-home pay, which means you could either afford another vacation in your retiree life, or you can invest and compound those dollars, gift more away, whatever you want to do with it. Now, we know taxes are, in fact, we had somebody get married right in our office when we showed them this, and that was pretty fun a little over a year ago. But let's talk now, though, other benefits. So, if we're specifically talking about retirees, when they step into retirement, Social Security, there can be advantageous if you're married as well, right?
1: Yes, there can. So your spouse, if they have less than one half of what your Social Security benefit would be, they have a chance to qualify for one half of your benefit.
0: Now, they're going to need to be married for 40 quarters, basically 10 years of. And by the way, it doesn't have to be consecutive. So we've literally had people get married, they split up and divorced and then got remarried a few years later. As long as they get to the 10 years combined, then the qualification exists.

0: this.
1: Exactly. Then they can step up into that higher benefit for that. That really protects the lower earning spouse. Maybe they were a stay-at-home parent. So that's one of the main reasons why that's in place.
0: And then let's pivot that to the survivor benefit. So the spousal benefit is exactly, if I'm getting $3,000 a month Social Security and your Social Security was only $1,200 and you were my spouse, we could get you $1,500 basically. So you're going to get a free bump in the benefit. The survivor benefit is whoever passes away, the survivor keeps the larger Social Security check each month.
1: Yes.
0: You only have to be married for one full year for that to actually happen, right?
1: Correct. Yep. 1 year for that, and then you can step up again.
0: So again, that
1: benefits.
0: Is really critical for late in life companionship where people are cohabitating and don't realize the benefits of potentially getting married, lower tax bracket, but also the survivor keeping the Social Security check. That could be significant for the one that is unfortunately left behind. Now, let's pivot to some other areas. So when you're younger, getting married certainly helps you when you get rated for things like auto insurance, mm-hmm. right? Certainly, there's actuarial science to prove that a married person is likely to take less risk than a single person. In other words, you have someone you provide for. So actuarially, when you turn 25 and are married, auto insurance typically drops 20 to 30%.
1: Yes, there's usually a couple's discount as well for the auto insurance.
0: Yeah, and then you get exactly if you have property and casualty insurance, P&C, you may hear say that jargon, but that means your home and auto, basically, right? So if you combine those, you may get a benefit from one of the carriers giving you a bundling. So now you have not only the house, but multiple cars, et cetera. And typically you're going to get some kind of discount from that as well.
1: Exactly. And then alternatively, for health insurance with married couple, you can now decide, does it make sense to go on wife's health insurance or makes sense to stay on my own?
0: And about 85% of folks get their health insurance via some kind of employer option. And so if you're both working, you've got two to choose from.
1: Yep.
0: And so sometimes it can be cheaper, if you understand how to analyze those benefits and when you have children in the mix, et cetera, as well. So lots of components go into. So the point being is if you're out there and you're a potentially retiree or about to be a retiree, but you're single at the moment and contemplating, should you get married to your significant other? We could actually run an analysis and show you where the numbers make sense. Mm-hmm. Now, we're not here to be love doctors, but we're here to show you what the numbers say and help you understand. The other thing I will point out, though, in the state of Nebraska, as in many states, there is no such thing as a post-nuptial agreement. Mm-hmm. Not saying everybody needs to go get a prenup, but when you're late in life, if you want to have assets go to your bloodlines, et cetera, it's worth having that discussion as well,
1: it
0: right?
1: It is, absolutely. Make sure, if a prenup makes sense and just making sure your beneficiaries are set the way you want to is very, very key.
0: Now, another benefit of being married is if one were to retire early or isn't working, and that used to be very common in the greatest generation. Today, almost 90% of couples are dual-income couples, but you can contribute to things like your IRA or your Roth IRA more in particular, even if only one of you has the income, as long as you have the qualifying income, right? So we could do a spousal contribution.
1: Correct. Yes. So yes, if a spouse is no longer working, but the other spouse has earned income, you can do a Roth or a traditional IRA contribution. Now you do need to have enough earned income and make sure your income limits don't phase you out of doing a contribution. But yes, you do have the ability to contribute for the other spouse. Retirement accounts.
0: What I'm hearing you say is if you're out there thinking about getting married late in life, you don't want to have a grim outlook. You want to have Blake Grimm run the numbers for you.
1: There you go.
0: And let you know where you stand, right? Because the sad reality is over half of all marriages in the U.S., unfortunately, end in divorce. Now, the good news, that number's come down. It was as high as 59%. It's down in the low 50s now. So people are actually staying married longer now, which is fantastic news. But the point being is run the numbers, understand the fiscal side of these things before you make these life-changing decisions, right?
1: Exactly, yes.
0: Now, you're going to not be teaching a marriage course, but I think the next time we have you up will be in the fall. Because speaking of that, stepping into it, what's the class and when is that coming up? I know it's a ways out.
1: Yes, so we have the ABCs of Medicare. That will be Wednesday, September 16th at 6:30 p.m. here in the Midwest Learning Center that we have on our floor here. That will be me and a Medicare professional going over the basics of Medicare and seeing how it ties into the rest of your financial plan.
0: And we're just letting you know now. You can put it on your calendar, but we'll remind you of it. But the reason we do that in September is open enrollment starts basically the first week of October, and you want to be prepared for making the healthcare decisions at that age. We are out of time for this segment. Blake, thanks so much for stopping in the studio.
1: Thank you, David.
0: All right. What's next, Chip?
2: Up next, you have questions. 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
2: Welcome back to Retire Smart with Love Doctor David Brooks. I've sometimes called you a quasi-marriage counselor. I think I heard an upgrade to Love Doctor in that last segment. On marriage. I'm just plain Chip Maxwell still. Into the Q&A we go. The responses in our question and answer segment are for educational and entertainment purposes only and are not personalized financial, investment, or legal advice. We do not have access to questioners' complete individual circumstances. Please consult your own financial advisor before acting on any information discussed. First question, David, it's about 401k options. The Trump administration is proposing that 401k accounts be able to invest in private equity and cryptocurrency. Do you support these options?
0: On the surface, I do. However, I believe we have to make sure that people are taking some form of qualifying test, if you will, to understand the limitations of these type of investments. In other words, so typically when it comes to investing in things like private equity, private credit, these are investments that are reserved for what are called accredited investors, have at least $1 million in investable assets or have an income requirement of $200,000 a year as a single or $300,000 as a couple.
2: Why is that?
0: Because you don't see everything. So a publicly traded product trades every day.
2: Okay.
0: And the price is clear and transparent. You just look up on your phone, the stock or the ticker of anything you want to look up, right?
2: So what's the difference?
0: When it's private
2: equity,
0: you're not going to get that value every day. You don't know what the value is. Now, so they give you a form of valuation every quarter, but is it even accurate?
2: There's a much higher risk level here.
0: Well, yes, but there's also much more return. So on the pro side, you got to understand is 73% of the companies that operate in America today, Chip, that do over $100 million a year in gross revenues are privately held. That you, so you, when you invest in the public markets, you're only investing in 27% of the economy, right? So it makes sense that you want to get exposed to these. The downside, though, is these are not liquid investments, i.e. you can't punch a ticker and sell out by 4 o'clock every day. So my problem with the 401k side of this is, you switch jobs, you want to roll your 401k over. How are they going to allow that to happen when there's limitations on withdrawals when you invest in private equity? You can only get out quarterly typically, and even there, they only let you get about 5% out when you ask for it of your money. In other words, these are long-term investment vehicles. So there's going to be some challenges there. And if they're going to make it easier for you to get out, it's going to cost you. In other words, you're going to get out at a premium. That liquidity costs you. So while I like the idea, because this is how wealth is really truly created, and I believe anyone that is qualified to do this, a qualified investor or a credit investor, should certainly consider owning private equity and investments like this, it's not for everybody. Now, on the other flip side of that, the cryptocurrency you ask in there, that is liquid every day. In fact, that trades outside of market hours, basically 24/7. And I believe I invest in crypto personally, so I talk about it. But again, you need to understand the inherent risk. These things are extremely volatile assets, and they may or not be appropriate. So I just believe if we're going to do this inside of company 401ks, there's got to be some guardrails put up to make sure that the people understand what they're buying, understand the limitations if they were to try and sell out early, and what the volatility, et cetera, should be. But in the end, yes, I'm a libertarian and a free market person, so I think you should have the opportunity to invest just like the wealthy do.
2: But just don't throw darts at the wall. Have it be part of an overall
0: plan. Have a strategy. Have an understanding of what you're doing and how much you should be allocating to these type of investments.
2: All right, here's another 401k question, David. This one is about a potential job change. You were just talking about rolling over a 401k. I am considering taking a new job, but a friend asked what negative impact it may have on my 401k. I presumed I could transfer or roll over my existing 401k to one at a new job. Am I mistaken? Is this something that could affect the decision on whether to take a new job?
0: All right, so there are some limitations, there are some things, but most of the time, yes, you'll have the ability to roll your 401k, if you choose, into a new 401k. However, I would caution you, before you make that decision, you want to examine all your decisions. So number one, you can leave it where it is. You should know what the expenses and fees are, what the investment options are, and does it suit your needs. The new 401k, you need to do the same due diligence, understand what the investment options are, as you're going to start allocating part of your paycheck and your company match most likely at the new job into it. So you could leave it where it is. You could start investing in the new 401k. You could roll it to the new 401k and put it all into the new choices that you have, or you could potentially roll it to an IRA or a Roth IRA, right? It's a non-taxable event when you do it. It's called a rollover. Now, you need to understand, though, is if you work with a professional, it may come with increased fees or expenses. Working with a financial advisor, we have to charge for our services. However, the pros and cons of this need to be weighed out. So there's not only fees and expenses, but what are the investment options that may be available to you? So on the independent side out here, the world's your oyster, and you can do this yourself, DIY, do it yourself in an IRA, where you're not limited to just the 10 or 20 investments that the 401k itself provide. So there's a lot that you should go through, and this you should sit down with a financial professional, if you don't hire them in the end, to help you understand the decisions, the choices available to you, and ultimately make the right decision. But it should not affect you on the job unless you're not getting the same match. If you're leaving a company that's matching 5% and the new company's only matching 3, you might want to make sure you understand that, right? So that you'd want to, that's why working with a professional to help you understand all the ins and outs is really important. Risks, fees, expenses, investment options available, and time horizons.
2: So even if you move to a new employer, you can preserve your 401k account with the previous employer. Now,
0: yes.
2: You won't be getting that match anymore.
0: Correct. Unless the program has a provision in it, and usually they do small account size, so under $5,000 or $10,000, they will terminate you on the plan, because there's an expense to the company having you there.
2: Okay.
0: But most of the time, larger balances, they let them sit. And so we find people all the time have 3 or 4 old 401ks as they change up, just left the money behind, and you're not getting any active management, you're not involved in the team meetings where they're bringing the professional in from the company that's administering the 401k. So it's really typically not the best option, in my opinion. But again, full disclosure, if you were to come hire us to do it, we're going to make money, right? And so that's the thing you have to make sure. Whoever you work with, it should be transparent and upfront. How do you get paid? We always talk about what's one of the questions you should ask a financial advisor. How do you get paid? Pretty simple.
2: Next question, David. This is about insurance. I'm 62 and have just over $1 million in several retirement accounts and would like to retire this year, but I get health insurance through my employer. The little exploration I have done indicates that it would be financially ruinous to try to pay for health insurance for my wife and I on my own. Are there any reasonable health insurance options for someone not part of a big employer plan?
0: Okay, you did mention your age, so you mentioned you're 62. So I can tell you there are short-term medical plans available to you. Depending on your health, you'd want to investigate all this. So there are some options. So one, you could self-insure. Probably not the smartest thing to do because that $1 million could be eroded really quick if the wrong medical things happen to you, right? So we don't recommend that. But I just want you to know, you're not required by law anymore to carry insurance, right? So that provision has been removed. Option number two is you could go out to the marketplace and see what it costs, but a married couple at 62, it's going to be about $2,000 a month in premium, right? And then you're still going to have a pretty fat deductible somewhere between $5,000 and $10,000 probably out of pocket. But so you're wow. talking $30,000 a year yeah. commitment before it really covers much of anything. Or you can go buy what's called a short-term medical plan, and these are available. They're skinny plans. They don't cover as deep everything, have much higher deductibles, but it's really to cover you catastrophically, if you will. And they'll run typically 364 days at a time. In fact, one big carrier, I won't mention by name, but they have one that auto-renews every 364 days for up to 3 years. Perfect for someone who's 62.
2: So what are you trying to do, build a bridge to Medicare?
0: Correct. You're trying to build a bridge until you qualify for Medicare. Okay. And then there's another option, which I use personally. I do not have health insurance, even though I provide a way for my employees to have health insurance here. I am on a religious sharing program. Now, there's several of these out there. So I will mention two that I have personal experience with. One's called Liberty Share. And full disclosure, I don't earn anything by telling you about this. Another one's called MediShare. They're actually based out of Melbourne, Florida, where I used to live. And these are, you have to be a believer. You have to have a person to be a person of faith. You sign a statement of faith. But we are not covering things that are not biblically covered. So it cuts out a lot of the expense from the pool of the insured people in the system. And MediShare, the one that I've used for almost 17 years, basically has been paying bills for over 45 years. So they have a tracker bill. Oh, they won't pay. Listen, my wife has gone through a lot. We've gone through cancer. She's gone through some women's surgeries and things that, you know, everything's always been paid. And there we share several hundred dollars a month in lieu of a premium. It's not insurance. And then we have an out of pocket about 10 grand a year. That's the max we pay first. And that's first dollar. But even doing that, on my max out of pocket every year is about $18,000. And then the big catastrophe stuff is covered. So it's about half price, you know, than it was. And it's based on the oldest person's age, the way most of these price. But you want to investigate all these options. And you may or may not be comfortable with them, but at least know there are provisions and things available.
2: As is the case with so many of the issues we discussed, there are options, but get some professional guidance to
0: help you optimize your plan. It's the M in the smart plan. You've got to make sure you end. And so kudos to this gentleman who's thinking about retiring early. And this is one of those traps that people don't understand is, oh my gosh, I can't retire early. The other thing I didn't mention there is if you have an HSA, you could pull from those funds to pay for those out-of-pocket expenses to bridge you from 62 to 65.
2: Up next, inheritance bullying. It's a thing. And it's becoming a bigger thing as younger generations realize an unprecedented generational transfer of wealth is about to happen. And some want it to happen sooner rather than later. 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
2: Welcome back to Retire Smart with David Brooks. I'm Chip Maxwell. Well, our production specialist, David Shannon, was saying, sounds like the prodigal son. Here's the headline. Inheritance bullying is putting family homes and generational wealth at risk. David, kids are pressing for the wealth they see coming. They want it now. They want it during the crunch time of life. And the concern is, you know, maybe they're exploiting a crisis or a vulnerable parent. Do you see much of this?
0: Well, I mean, my kids don't ask. I mean, they ask for help, but they don't, you know, hey, give us your wealth now or no.
2: Yeah.
0: But yeah, we are seeing this across the spectrum right now. And in social media, you see Zoomers, as they're calling the Gen Z, wanting the boomers' money, right? So boomer to Zoomer. They're complaining now, oh, yeah, you boomers, you bought houses when they were 20 grand. And, you know, they don't understand that, well, yeah, the boomers bought their house. Their first house was 960 square feet on average, right? Not even a 1,000 square foot home. So no, homes have not just gone up in price, but the size of them and the benefits and luxuries. I mean, today everybody has a much nicer home than you would just imagine than, you know, you go back to when, you know, 60s and 70s, et cetera. So it's a little bit crazy, but yeah, so now they're bullying, hey, give me my inheritance now. And Shannon, our producer, mentioned that, yeah, it's like the prodigal son, I want my inheritance now. Well, you know, and biblical story just tells you they usually squander it if you give it to them too early, and that proves it. And then you still love your child, so just as in the Bible, the child comes back and you're still trying to help them out. And now you have the sibling that maybe was a little more responsible fiscally getting really upset. And we see this post, you know, when someone deceases and they inherit, and the inheritance is not distributed necessarily equally. Or we see one sibling being named as the executor and not be fair with executing the will, and people have to challenge it. And so you really want to have these conversations while you're still able to, and start talking to your kids about what the plans are. You don't have to tell them the dollar amounts, but you should certainly give them an inkling and an idea of what's to happen. I can tell you, just going through this with parents on each side, my wife, and myself, well, I lost my father-in-law 3.5 years ago, my mom's husband for, you know, on and off for 40 years, and helping their siblings go through, and it was a little bit messy, and it wasn't a whole lot of assets, but you'd be amazed how money changes the equation. People get really, really vicious over what I would consider to be not that huge sum of money. And so having people to have these discussions so that they don't get beat up. And then if you leave one child to be the executor, they get beat up from the other siblings. Well, so you want to be transparent in the process. Like, I am the financial person for my late father-in-law's estate, and I'm the power of attorney. And I do a monthly Zoom with my wife and her siblings. And I just lay it out. Here's the checkbook. Here's what it is. Here's what this spent. And just let them ask me any questions they want and be done with it. You know, it's a bit of a pain, but I want transparency across the board because I don't want to show up to Thanksgiving or dinner and have somebody go, what happened to this or that, yeah. You know? But it's a real thing, Chip, and people need to have discussions about it now. And there's nothing wrong with maybe helping your kids out now either. John Maxwell has the old saying, you know, I'd like to rather do the giving while I'm living so I'm knowing where it's going. There's nothing wrong with blessing your children if you think they're able to handle the blessing and the gift. Are they fiscally responsible with the dollars? And those are the things that, you know, I would give my kids more if I thought they were fiscally responsible enough to handle it, to be honest with you. I would love nothing more to pour into them and their entrepreneurial spirit. There was a poll done online. I should probably get that and we talk about it next week. But if it asked basically people that had a net worth of $5 million or more, if you were gone tomorrow, who would you want to make sure that your wealth has the biggest impact on society in general, not your family, society, who are the three people you want to give it to? Public governments, your kids, or entrepreneurs? And entrepreneurs had 58% of the vote.
2: Yeah.
0: Overwhelmed. Because they know that what that money will do invested in the right hands creates new jobs, new opportunities, and raises more people out of
2: poverty.
0: Getting
2: biblical again, give the 10 talents to the one who's going to make
0: absolutely
2: 10 more.
0: Matthew chapter 25.
2: Yeah. I've heard financial advisors, estate planning attorneys, trust officers say, boy, if you really want to get even with somebody, make them the executor of your estate.
0: Yeah, and I often talk about you. It's okay to potentially. So if you have three kids, right? And we've talked about this before. Like we don't like to use fractions. So 33 and a third, right, would be what somebody went. No, go 33 and give 34. Give 1% more to the child that has to go through that pain, right, on your estate. If that's the thing. The other thing I will tell you is if you're thinking about disinheriting a child, you need to think. I mean, unfortunately, I've seen this in my career. Bad relationship, just nothing. But if you don't mention them in the documents, put them there, then someone challenges, say, oh, it was an oversight, forgot, just because we had a bad relationship, meant to leave me, and then they sue, and then it holds up the estate for years. So leave them in the will, leave them $100, leave them a number specific so it tells the courts, you know what, this person was not only thought about, I determined them right out here in writing. Yeah. So it can get some awkward conversations, but in 27 years of doing this, we've seen it all.
2: David, you mentioned your son passed through town on his way moving from Florida to Washington State, and you sent the team some information from the Tax Foundation about, this may cramp my style. I may have to skip bourbon when I visit my son in Seattle. This chart is headlined, How Stiff Are Your State's Distilled Spirits Taxes? And, oh my goodness, Washington State is just way off the edge, extreme here in its tax burden on distilled spirits.
0: Yeah, and actually one of the advisors on the team sent me a picture from Costco out there. Buying like a 12-pack of something, and it doubled it, or doubled the price,
2: 53%,
0: literally.
2: 53%, I remember seeing that. Yeah,
0: absolutely crazy. Yeah, and like my son, I won't harm him because he's not much of an alcoholic beverage drinker. He's a 30-year-old, but he doesn't do that. But, you know, I do. That's my favorite. I like a good bourbon now and again. But out there, it would be, you know, basically doubling the price. I think these are just crazy policies. And, you know, I'm just curious, since they enacted that, did they lose revenue? In other words, selling less distilled goods and getting actual less revenue than when the tax was much lower. And I'm sure there's data out there to prove that.
2: Well, my advice to you was to drive rather than fly and stop on your way in Wyoming to stock up.
0: There's no tax.
2: No distilled spirits tax.
0: Well, we are. We're planning on driving out this fall.
2: Oh, really?
0: My wife and I, we're going to do a road trip out. I've got a truck full of stuff that I still have to deliver to him out there. And so we're going to try to go through Yellowstone the way out and come back on the High Line and go visit some friends who have got a ranch they just bought out in Montana. So that should be a fun road trip.
2: In the time we have left, David, I saw this article. It's at moneytalksnews.com. And it says, the hardest parts of retirement and how to cope with them. We're not going to have time to do this whole list. I just invite you to cherry pick here. What jumps out at you? Are these some things that you've seen and worked with?
0: Yeah, this is really important. And it's not only retirees, it's entrepreneurs that exit their business. I will tell you, most people, when you go to work, you get fulfillment, right? And you know, I enjoy my job. I love coming here every day, and we have great employees here. But we get fulfillment. We enjoy this, right?
2: You run a business called Retire Smart. I can never see you as retired.
0: Well, retirement in my mind is doing what I want to do when I want to do it.
2: True,
0: so I'm retired already, all right? So that's the good news, is it's joyful to me to get up. But I start my day at 4 a.m. I'm so excited every day to do it, right?
2: We've talked about that.
0: The reality is, when people step into retirement, if they've not thought through what they're going to do next, it can be scary. Idle times, you lose some of your friends, because a lot of your, let's face it, most of us have great friendships and associates at work, and if we're not going to work Monday to Friday, all of a sudden we're losing those relationships.
2: Missing work, losing friends, those are two things on this list.
0: We're not doing as active as we were, so our
2: aging
0: health can decline
2: too
0: quickly if we're not really careful or intentional about that. So we just miss having purpose. So what we want people to do, and by the way, over 70% of entrepreneurship are divorced within 2 years of selling their business for the same reason. They've lost their purpose. And not only that, they become liquid, where their spouses were getting along fine, but they knew nothing was liquid. Well, when you're liquid, one spouse might want to separate, but now they know they can take their share, if you will, and it's liquid. So you really need to be planning out retirement or exiting a business, a large sale. What are you going to do with your time? So oftentimes people find a lot of purpose in volunteering, you know, following for great causes. I know that's what I will try to fill some of the void for myself with, because I really enjoy charitable work.
2: That's one of the coping strategies in the story.
0: It's joining clubs. It's mentoring. You know, would you like to go mentor young people, mentor people, maybe even go mentor at your old company?
2: Have a positive purpose.
0: But you've got to have a purpose to fill your day. And even if you want to spend the first couple of years world traveling and things like that, at some point that will slow down. It's really important to give a good, healthy thought to how you want your life to look.
2: That'll do it for this week, folks. 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You can do it online or by calling 402-369-7777. David, bring us home.
0: Get her done. We had a great week with Larry the Cable Guy. Have a blessed and prosperous week. We'll talk to you next time.
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6: Hi, here's Pedro. 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I have an opinion. The word genius is tossed around to people that don't deserve it. But the people that put a rollerball applicator on Icy Hot were geniuses. 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
6: 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You know what, Pedro? 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I don't like massaging things. I don't like the roller anything. I don't like when that stuff touches me. I don't like when anything touches me. Have you ever gotten a massage before?
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6: 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Don't touch me with those Theraguns.
7: I can't speak to how sensitive you are to, you know,
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forecast today, warm and humid here in the metro, but looking like we could have a couple pop-ups, few and far between today. Highs in the upper 80s. Overnight, staying dry and highs in the upper 60s. Tomorrow, looking a little bit more rainy, but sporadic throughout the day. I'm meteorologist Ainsley Goble with KETV NewsWatch 7.

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0: Mostly to partly cloudy skies for your Saturday afternoon. Warm and humid. High today in Omaha of 88 degrees, feeling closer to 95. Seeing mostly cloudy skies here for this evening and tonight with an isolated chance for a pop-up shower or storm. Severe weather threats still looking low. Temperatures dropping into the upper 60s. Back to the low to mid-80s for your Sunday. Mostly cloudy, spotty shower and storm chances throughout the day. I'm meteorologist Caitlin Harvey with KETV News Watch 7.
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0: Putting the spotlight on small businesses across America. This is Inside Business with Travis Filing and Gary Tharnish.
1: And good morning. You're listening to Inside Business, Travis Filing, Gary Tharnish. And for this first half hour today, I just want to talk a little bit about customer expectations versus business reality. And I want to draw back on your, because you owned the flower shop for almost 40 years.
2: Yeah.
1: And it's a perfect business to kind of use as an example for this, because I want to talk about like emotional customers, business, you know, customer expectations. And you had such an emotional business because it ran the gamut from joy, happiness, a new baby, a wedding, to, you know, grandma passed away or loss of a child or whatever. I mean,
2: the whole
1: emotions, unbelievable.
2: All day long, up and down.
1: And that part, too, would have to be tough because you could, you know, like you get done with somebody who lost a child. And now somebody else is getting married and turning it on and turning it off.
2: Yeah.
1: What is that like? That's got to be tough.
2: Well, it could be. I mean, I think I was gifted for the business I did. I never would have thought I would get into that business. I mean, my best friend's mom bought a flower shop when I was in high school, and I watered plants and drove the delivery truck after high school. But I found it, I was super creative, like, you know, spoke before on the radio off and on, but being a musician and stuff like that, this was just a real creative outlet for me. So that's how I ended up in it. But I think it was where I was meant to be simply because I have a gift for being able to meet people right where they are in their emotions and handle it well. Mm-hmm. I'm the guy at the party where it meets everybody, and after 1 minute, they feel like they know me forever. And 3 minutes in, they're like, I've never told anybody this, but, you know, I have a 6 foot mound in my backyard and she had it coming.
1: Right.
2: You know, like in 3 minutes. But, so that part was really good. The challenge in that is that when you can meet somebody where they are emotional, is that you're emotional and now you're doing a business, which some emotion's good, but you need to be analytical, right?
1: Yeah.
2: What is this going to cost? How do I do this? Can I get that flower? All the things that were involved with it had to be going through your head at the same time. When I really started doing it well was when I realized I have to control, and I think any business can take this away, you have to control your customer's expectation. You cannot let them set it. You can find out what they think it is, but you need to control it to make sure that it matches what you can deliver, right? That's really, really important. And then set that bar maybe even a little bit lower, and then they're extremely happy when they get something more. But I would find, I would speak when my public speaking, you know, people would ask questions all the time. And that one would come up quite often, you know, like, I had this customer and he thought he was going to get the whole world for $30. And, you know, he was so mad that he didn't get a whole bunch more and everything. Well, tell me about, you know, how'd you sell it to him? And well, he just called up and said he wanted a $30 angel and sent it to his wife. And then we did that and sent it to him. I go, so you had no clue what his expectation was.
1: Right. And a $30 arrangement is not very expensive.
2: Mistake number one, right? You need to know what's that expectation. So maybe for $30, he thought he was going to get a $150 arrangement. Why wouldn't he? You didn't set any expectations. So I think it's important to do that. And it doesn't matter what your business is. I remember, like right now, I have to deal with a lot of contractors. So I always want to let them know what my expectations are.
1: Sure.
2: And then I always know the best ones are going to come back and say, okay, well, that's unrealistic for me, but I could do this. I'm like, okay, I want to hire this guy. Because A is being honest. It's not going to tell me to be there Tuesday and not show up till Saturday, right? So I think you can control those expectations. But again, when it's very emotional, you know, their three-month-old died or a car accident. You know, I think about there was just that terrible accident, the guys coming up from Kansas City. They were like your age, David. They were like 20. I don't know how old you are, 22. Oh. And passed away. I mean, suddenly, you know, so then that family would be in my store, you know, losing it.
1: Yeah.
2: And you have to deal with that. But at the same time, you have a business and you're selling a product. So you really have to, if you don't manage your customers' expectations, regardless of what the business is, you're in trouble. Well, Travis, you own a marketing company, right? I mean, if you come to me and just say, here's some packages we have. Which one do you want? Okay, I'll take the $3,000 one. Okay, great. Thank you so much. Send me your logo. Send me some stuff. We'll get that going. And you walk out the door. And I'm thinking, wow, for $3,000.
1: I'm going to own this town.
2: Yeah, my sales are going to double.
1: Right.
2: You know? And then it's like, it doesn't get delivered. And it's like, I'm upset. And you're like, well, what did you expect? Well, guess what I expected?
1: Yeah.
2: Because we didn't talk about it.
1: Else.
2: Yeah. See, and I would see that in radio sales a lot, because you did radio sales.
1: Oh, yeah, for and 10
2: I would,
1: years.
2: I would, when Jeff Dostal, he used to work here, he's the first marketing period person that looked right at me and said, no, I don't want, no, if that's all you're going to do, forget it. But if you could do this and commit to a year and do a less, but be consistent, and we really, that's when I started learning about marketing. But the brilliant thing that he did there is he controlled the expectation.
1: Yeah.
2: He knew consistency was important. He knew that my audience wasn't a clear reach all over the place. It was, I mean, those things are all important.
1: Yeah. And I think, like in the floral business, and I highly doubt I'm the odd guy out here. I mean, what do flowers cost, right? Yeah. It's not like, okay, what does a hamburger cost? Well, I could probably go to McDonald's, get one $5, but if I go to a sit-down restaurant, it's going to be 10, or a fancy place, it's going to be 15. I have a reasonable
2: idea. Yeah. So what I would do in the sales, so somebody calls up and they want to send flowers, haven't really done it, they go, I don't even know, you know, what a flowers cost or whatever, you know, and I go, well, I would say, because I would always do this at conferences too. I would say you should always sell like a dozen roses in three different price ranges, because you can make them really, really fancy and nice. Or you can just do basic, or you can kind of do premium, whichever. So when someone would call with that, I'd say, well, if you want to be average, that's a $60 range. If you want to be above average and really make a statement, I'd go like 100. I go, but real basic can start at 40.
1: That's interesting.
2: They would almost, it was either always the average or the higher.
1: Yeah. Well, I would think because.
2: Yeah.
1: I'm not average, so I'm going to buy something that's above average, and my wife, my girlfriend, my whatever is above average.
2: Yeah.
1: That's a great positioning tactic.
2: Another thing I pivoted with my language after years, and I still do it to this day, is that tell people what you want them to think subtly, and that's a good example of it.
1: Yeah.
2: Average is... really want to make a statement.
1: Right.
2: I'm telling them to think. I'm getting them to think, oh, what do I want to be? Do I just want to be average? Do I want to be, you know, or whatever? Or just things like, you are going to love this home.
1: Yeah.
2: So before they see it, they're thinking already, oh, I'm going to love this home. Right. As opposed to, well, I don't really know what to think about this house, or let's go see it. And then maybe, you know, I mean, tell people what you want to think and start
1: that's
2: processing
1: brilliant.
2: Their brain.
1: I don't know why my brain went here, but I'm sitting here going, well, would you like a second date, or is this a long term? Right, because that's exactly what you're thinking. I wouldn't position it that way, but it's funny,
2: right?
1: So let's talk about like last minute orders, right? Because in my business, and this has kind of become a common thing, but we've always said we do three things. You know, you want it good, you want it fast, you want it cheap. You can pick two, right? So last minute orders, you want it fast. But it's probably not going to be cheap. But if you want it fast and cheap, it's not going to be good. Is that something that you saw a lot of?
2: Ours was quality, service, and price.
1: Okay.
2: You want the grocery store price, here's the quality.
1: Yeah.
2: You want the service and the quality, here's the price for that.
1: Yeah.
2: You want the quality and the price, you're going to arrange it. You're going to pick it up. I'll wrap them up for you. Take it home.
1: Yeah.
2: Yeah. I mean, essentially, right? I mean.
1: And I've always wondered if. Like you'd mentioned the guy who wanted a $30 bouquet, right? Well, if you go to the grocery store, it's 15. So I'm wondering, is that where he goes, well, if I can get that for 15, what is $30 going to get me?
2: Yeah.
1: And then he starts setting that mental picture of it's got to be at least twice that, if not, because the more you buy, the cheaper it gets. And,
2: yeah.
1: Right? I mean, and you can see where he gets off track.
2: Oh, yeah. And, you know, start thinking about, you know, you can get flowers everywhere this day and age. And I mean, I haven't been in it for like 5 years, but when I still was, you would have those price points that were, you know, lower than what we can normally do. But we could do stuff at that price range. What we did is we always made sure it was very cool and different looking.
1: Yeah.
2: So that it was memorable. It for the right reasons. It was like, wow, that is super cool. It doesn't look like all of the ones that come from the store over here that I see 20 of every month.
1: Right.
2: You know.
1: Well, and I think back the other day, I was going through a photo album, and the first, you talk about just timing, because I was living in Colorado, picked up the phone, called the Lincoln Chamber of Commerce, because Shannon was in Lincoln, your business was in Lincoln, and I said, hey, I need to get flowers delivered. So this is like early 90s, right? This is long before internet and everything else. And I said, who do I buy flowers from? Just so happened, I called your shop.
2: Yeah.
1: And ended up talking to you.
2: Yep.
1: And then I said, hey, I need some flowers sent to this girl. And so it was, I was going through the photo album and there's a picture of that bouquet of flowers in the photo album.
2: I love it.
1: Right. You don't get that from a grocery store or from anywhere else. So that's, you want to talk about managing customer expectations.
2: Yeah.
1: I mean, here it was, this was literally about a month ago when I saw that. And I'm like, oh my gosh.
2: Kind of also destroys the myth that flowers don't last very long, right? Because you probably have taken Shannon out to eat a lot.
1: Oh, once or twice.
2: How many pictures of that
1: years
2: do you have?
1: Yeah,
2: of
1: zero.
2: The plate of food you got? None, right? Yeah. Anyway, just kind of an interesting little tidbit there. But so that goes back to if you just sit in your business and expect people to come through the door and buy, it's the definition of insanity if you're doing that over and over again and expecting a different result.
1: Right.
2: Get out and do things. That was a fine example. At that point in time, I was the only florist that was a member of the Chamber of Commerce in Lincoln.
1: Oh, how about that?
2: Hello.
1: There you go.
2: Right?
1: Do something a little different.
2: Yeah, and so it makes all the difference in the world, right?
1: Yeah.
2: So I've had like now in real estate, I've had clients that'll be like, well, where did you get this customer, you know? And I'm like, actually, I was in a... At the time, I'm not doing it right now. I should do it again, but I was an ambassador with the chamber. So we would go to all the ribbon cuttings and stuff, you know? And I'd say like, well, this person would always show up at these ribbon cuttings and we would chat and stuff and they're moving.
1: Mm.
2: So I'm selling their house. I mean, you know, it takes that. You got to be out and promote yourself.
1: Yeah, it's a long-term game.
2: Yeah.
1: Everything is a long-term game.
2: Definitely.
1: So I know we only have about a minute and a half left here, but let's talk quick about handling upset customers because emotional customers, that's part of the game as well.
2: Yeah.
1: So how did you handle emotional upset customers?
2: The first thing I would do, so I struggle with the customer's always right.
1: Mm, I do too.
2: First off, the customer's not always right. You may need to treat them like they are, but know in your head that they're not always right. And that for me started at Kmart, one of my very first jobs working in a shoe department. And they would take back anything no matter what, including steel-toed boots that had no sole anymore. But suddenly they were worn out on the top, so they'd get a whole new pair. Customer's not always right.
1: Right.
2: But I would let them think they were, and I'd be as diplomatic as possible. Rule number one, if someone calls you on the phone and they're upset, is let them get it all out. When you think they're done, ask if there's anything else that I should know.
1: Yeah.
2: Let them get it all out before they, and then agree with them about something in it, you know, whatever. You know,
1: kind of takes
2: I get it.
1: Down.
2: You would really have the right to be upset. I would be upset too, right? Personalize it. And then deal with the situation was. It might be, you know, whatever. Like the lady that called me one time because her plant stunk like crazy. Well, she was watering a silk plant. It was a fake plant, and the moss on top was molding.
1: Might
2: you know,
1: funky.
2: But
1: yeah.
2: You would have thought, as the end of the world, like I sent her this thing that's going to kill her. So, you know, but that's the first thing I would say. Meet them where they're at. Let them get everything out. Agree with them on something, even if it's wrong. And then make it relatable. I'd be upset too if that happened to me. I completely understand. But let's try to figure out what happened. You know, I wouldn't want it to happen to another customer. You wouldn't want it to happen to someone you knew for sure, right? Oh God, no. Then by the end of it, oh God, you were really nice. You know, well, I just wanted you to know. Bye. Yeah. As
1: very
2: opposed to, I want all my money back.
1: Yeah, very good. Well, we have a break coming up just out of curiosity. Working at Kmart, did you do the blue light special? You have
2: yes.
1: A little cart with the
2: thing. We did. We had to do that in the shoe department. When we come back, I have a funny thing on that too.
1: David's sitting over here going, what?
2: I know, right?
1: You attention know Kmart is. Shoppers. We have a break coming up, and we will be back right after this. Travis Filing, Gary Tharnish, you're listening to Inside Business.
2: My God. We're going to have to explain.
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0: jeez. Do they still do that anywhere?
1: I don't think so.
2: Have you heard of that, David?
1: Layaway? Yeah. I wonder.
2: I think Kmart's gone, though.
0: Yeah.
1: Well, I mean, back when I was a kid, back in the 70s, I mean, we were poor. We were really poor.
2: Yeah.
1: And we put things on, well, my parents would put things on layaway like 6 months out.
0: Yeah. Did you ever collect the green stamps?
1: Oh, yeah.
0: Yeah, we did,
1: Oh,
0: too.
1: Yeah, absolutely.
0: It was always fun to be the one that could put them in the book.
1: On this segment, I want to talk about building customer loyalty, because part of managing customer expectations is there's an opportunity in there to build customer loyalty, right? And if you manage their expectations and do a good job, and like you said, excel at that, you're going to build customer loyalty. So what were some of the things that you did to help build customer loyalty?
0: You know, I talked about that book I read a while back, Unreasonable Hospitality, and it's about the restaurant business, but it can be taken into any business anywhere. And I kind of think, you know, that's really what we did without knowing it.
1: Yeah.
0: You know, that's really what we worked at. We wanted to be so, when I say hospitable, substitute the word memorable. We wanted to be unrealistically memorable. Like there was something in the transaction that happened that made you not forget about us, mm-hmm. whether it was the interaction with the salesperson that you had, whether it was the interaction you had with the delivery person, the product that was delivered, that sort of thing. That was really important to us. Can I even remember it now? Our vision statement was, we want to be Lincoln's first choice for flowers and gifts for all life's special occasions. Our mission statement was a little more complex, but it was, when you're sending flowers, we feel like you're sending a part of yourself. We are always going to send your sentiments as if we were sending them to our own mom. Mm-hmm. So if you take that mindset and kind of think, you know, and work around that and people get that, you will get the repeat business. The other thing that I think a lot of businesses fail in is they don't ask for it.
1: Yeah.
0: You sometimes have to ask for the business, right?
1: For the business.
0: And so that brings me to, it's huge in the real estate business, but it's huge in any business, is that you need to stay in consistent, worthwhile communication with your customers. You need to stay in front of them, with your clients, customers, whatever it is. You can't figure they ordered once, they'll be back.
1: Right.
0: Those days are gone. So this day and age, there's a lot of avenues to do that, right? I mean, you can do reels, you can do YouTube videos, you can be Facebook, Instagram, LinkedIn. I mean, that list goes on and on and on of things that you can do. But then that's a whole nother world, right? Like I read the other day that if you're a business, you've lost the real customer, R-E-E-L customer.
1: Right.
0: If they're looking at reels, right. You've lost them if you don't catch them in the first 3 seconds. Well, it's over.
1: Yeah.
0: I mean, that's such an crazy, insane short amount of time. So it takes a lot of creativity or whatever, right? But if you think about flowers, one of the best way to do that would just be have a flower engine pop up, something cool.
1: Right.
0: You know, different or whatever. Ooh, what's that? Or where's that? You know, so you'd have to decide on what your business is, what you would do. But I think staying in touch with your sphere of influence, in like what I do now, or in any other business, staying in touch with your customers is vitally important. Mm-hmm. You cannot take that for granted because they can find your product everywhere.
1: Yeah.
0: I mean, you have a marketing company.
1: Yeah,
0: there's
1: a
0: lot of those.
1: We know it. You know, one thing that we've done in market, this is what I love about our job, is when we get into marketing somebody's business, we get to learn all the ins and outs of it because we have to figure out the same problems you have to figure out to figure out how to market and bring people back.
0: Or remedy it.
1: Yes.
0: If there's a problem.
1: Yeah.
0: Yeah.
1: And one thing that I was working on was we have a client that owns a restaurant.
0: Okay.
1: And so you think, restaurants are everywhere.
0: And it's a tough industry with really tight margins.
1: It is. It's a very
0: tough. Because their product's perishable.
1: Now, here's some interesting stats. And I only know this because I was working on it last night.
0: Yeah.
1: So it's all fresh in my head. But if somebody goes into a restaurant, brand new, into a restaurant, and they have a perfect experience, what do you think the odds are that they're going to come back a second time? What percentage do you think?
0: I bet it's low. I bet it's like 30%.
1: Yeah, it's 40%. 41%.
0: Yeah.
1: 41% will come back. So let's say you get them to come back that second time. And again, they have a perfect experience. What are the odds of them coming back a third time?
0: 45%?
1: 47%.
0: Yeah, not much more. Okay.
1: But if they come back a third time and have a perfect experience, it's 71% that they'll come back.
0: Yeah.
1: Wow. That's a problem that needs solved. So you look at the restaurant industry and everybody wants, I need new customers. I need first

0: first-time customers. That's all I care about. Okay, fine. Marketing can get that customer there for the first time. What are you, the business owner, going to do to get them back a second and a third time?
1: Yeah.
0: Now, this is where it gets fun for us, is we get to start thinking about creative ways to bring them back. So let's say you have a brand new customer. Have you ever been to the, you know, to the whatever restaurant before? No, I haven't. Then do something. Give a marker of some sort that makes them go, hey, why do I have whatever, a flower on my, why did you put this flower on my table? Well, yeah. Because you're a new customer and we want everyone to realize that you're a new customer. And then make sure that manager comes out and talks to you.
1: Free dessert, free appetizer, something that first time.
0: Absolutely. And do something like, have you ever had our steak? Have you ever had our whatever, beef Wellington? No, I haven't.
1: Next time
0: pull out a card and go, here you go. Come back. Free beef Wellington. It's on me. Don't have to bring a guest. Don't have to buy a drink. There are no...
1: Genius.
0: Yeah. Boom. Are they coming back now? Yes, they are, because they have a no obligation meal. Now they're coming back. Because what is it going to cost you? $10?
1: Well, and you're memorable at that point.
0: Yes.
1: You know, the restaurant's memorable.
0: Yeah. And then they come back that second time. You're going to know it because they handed you a card for their free beef Wellington or whatever it is. And then they get done. How was your experience? Make sure it's a manager or the owner or something like that.
1: Yeah.
0: They come back. How was it? Oh, it was fantastic. I can need another bite. Have you ever had our apple pie? My wife makes this homemade apple pie and whatever.
1: Love it. I love it.
0: And
1: that's
0: then
1: a great
0: right
1: idea.
0: On another card, when you come back, you got to have our apple pie, right?
1: Yeah.
0: Now you're taking an active role to bring those people back to your restaurant and make sure that they come back, because once you get them a third time, they're most likely going to come back because they have a personal relationship with you. You've done something for them and now they feel comfortable. Here's the other thing.
1: It's like home.
0: Don't discount, right? That's why I love, don't give them 50% off. Give it to them for free. Whatever it is, give it to them for free. Because people get addicted to discounts. They don't get addicted to free.
1: Yeah, right? I believe that.
0: Yeah.
1: Well, yeah, like think of your Big Lot stores now that always have it on sale.
0: Right.
1: It's like it's always on sale. Why are you advertising to me that you have a sale? You always have
0: a sale. You always have a sale.
1: It just gets old after a while. It's just ridiculous.
0: I learned this when we did all the marketing for Papa John's in the Midwest.
1: Yeah.
0: When's the last time you ordered a pizza, any pizza, without going to a specials page, using a coupon, or something like that? You always look for the deal because we have been trained by the industry that you only buy pizza when it's on sale, a bargain, a discount, a buy one, get one, whatever it is.
1: And if I call, I ask them what it is.
0: Absolutely. What's the special?
1: Always.
0: What's the deal?
1: Yeah.
0: Right? If it's if I like a three topping pizza, but we have a special on a two topping, well, maybe I don't need green peppers on this one. I'll take the deal.
1: Well, or a lot of pizza places have buy one medium, get one free.
0: Yeah.
1: Okay. Well, can I have two toppings on it? Oh, it's just a single topping pizza. Okay. I want Canadian bacon on one, and on the other one I want sausage. When it comes, I just put one on top of the other and I have a pizza sandwich.
0: You got a big pizza sandwich going on there. I love it. So it's something else, like customer experience versus price. That is something, and I know we only got a minute here and then we got to run to this guest, but let's talk about, you know, like your customer experience versus price, because
1: experiences sell always.
0: Yes.
1: And experience sells. That's what differentiates you. I mean, especially in the floral industry, but in almost any business, right? Especially in a restaurant, it's going to definitely do that. I mean, I've always thought in some of these upscale restaurants when I go into it, how cool would it be if they did what they used to do on airplanes years ago, and you hop on the plane and they give you a warm towel to cleanse your hands and your face.
0: Yep.
1: Simple, but I'd remember it.
0: Yeah.
1: I might come back to that restaurant just for that.
0: Yeah.
1: Especially if it's 20 degrees out.
0: Yeah.
1: You know, those are the things you do. That's the experience. I'm not even probably going to care that dang much about the price because right off the bat, you made me happy.
0: Exactly.
1: You know, it's that kind of thought and stuff you need to do.
0: Yep. No, I it's true. You have to be memorable. If you're not, then you're just in the hoi polloi with everybody else trying to fight it out. Well, we got a break coming up and then we got to get to our guest. You're listening to Inside Business, Travis File and Gary Tharnish, and we will be back right after this message.
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0: You're listening to Inside Business, Travis Feiling, Gary Tharnish, and our guest today, old friend, yeah. Jeff Dostal. Yep. How you doing today, Jeff?
7: Old as in... Season. We've known each other for a long time.
0: Both, actually. It's both. Yes.
7: I'm doing fantastic. Thanks for having me on.
1: Old as in, how do you spell Medicare? That's me. That's right. Yeah, I'm getting all those stuff right now, so gotta love it.
0: It's kind of the when you go on a website and you put in your birthday and that scroll to get down to 1974 is down there.
1: I know. I'm waiting one of these days it will end and I'll be like, type the whole thing.
7: Right. I've hit the there. 62 plus category, so that's a whole other category. So
1: I love it.
0: Well, Jeff and I used to work together in this building, in the KLIN studio down in Lincoln. 2000. You were here before me.
7: Yep, started in 93.
0: Okay. Yeah, I started here in 2000. Yep. I was across the street for a few years, and then I can't remember. Did you leave before me, or did I leave before you?
7: 05. When did you leave?
0: 07.
7: Okay.
0: Okay. You were never around, so I can't remember. Jeff still works here, right?
7: That's sales. If you're in the building, you're not making any money.
0: That's exactly it. When I worked here...
1: This is going to be fun.
0: I used to get here at 7 o'clock, and I would turn the lights on, and then make a pot of coffee, get my stuff together, and I was gone before 8 o'clock. And so Jeff and I rarely saw each other except for sales meetings and a couple of things here and there. So it's like...
7: True story.
0: There's no money to be made in here.
7: True story.
0: So, I love it. Yeah.
7: Travis had that little cubicle back and behind another little cubicle. Yes. He had no reason to be here.
0: There were four of us that had the worst offices in the building, but you could stand in the middle of my office and you could touch all four walls without moving.
1: Yeah. And this place has not changed in forever.
0: No, it hasn't.
1: Like, it's the same old, same old.
0: It hasn't.
1: Yeah.
0: Well, the reason I brought Jeff in is, I mean, sales guy, you've been in sales for most of your professional career.
7: Yep.
0: And I don't know why, owning an ad agency, I get a lot of sales reps that call me, and sales professionals have seemed to have not disappeared. They're still out there, But it just seems to have slowly started to get worse. And I thought, man, let's have Jeff in here. Let's talk sales and let's talk to business owners about how to find salespeople and how to hire them and how to manage them and all those fun things.
8: Well, is it really the salespeople, or have you gotten more, you know, just kind of as you've aged?
0: I'm crotchety.
8: A little. There we go. Yeah, okay. I just want to add that in for these poor salespeople. Yes. I mean, but you're right. It's changed. Definitely.
0: Yeah.
8: Everything changes. It's just kind of, I love your, what you're talking about last week or on some show where you said, somebody sent you this huge document. This is all our new sales stuff and everything for all this stuff. And you've got clients all over the country. And like, you were going to do their homework. And then they called you 3 hours later and were like, oh, you know, I'm so worried when, you know, I could get replaced by AI. And yeah. Travis was like, yeah, you sure could.
0: Yeah, you're
8: because
0: going to.
8: AI can send me that. I didn't say info.
0: I didn't say you might. I said you will. What do you bring to the table that AI can't do?
8: Yeah.
0: And when you're just sending out packages and just random stuff, AI can do that. And when I get a call and somebody faxes me over a package and I go, which client is this for? Well, all of them. Oh, well, wait a minute. I have one client in Mississippi. You're in Mississippi. Most of my clients, you know, it's just poor salesmanship. And it's very, very frustrating. So, but to start out, let's give us a little bit of your background, just so everybody knows a little bit about you, Jeff.
9: So from a sales perspective.
8: Oh, that's great, Jeff. And then the next question. Sorry, go ahead.
9: And we should mention that when I started in radio advertising, Gary Tharnish of Burton's Flowers was my very first ever client.
0: Was he really? I knew you guys worked together.
9: He was the first one that was silly enough to say yes to me. And it was a wonderful experience for me.
8: Yeah, and you know why I said yes?
9: Because I wouldn't go away?
8: No, you didn't really come in to sell anything. Well, first off, I was at a flower shop. It was like eight women and me, and they were all like, oh my God, they're just really good looking guy up front. Where have you been? I'm like, oh geez, whatever. But you didn't sell me anything when we first met. That's what made a difference.
9: So
8: you created a relationship.
9: Starting here in 93, I had phenomenal mentorship from the owners of the radio group at the time. Mm-hmm. And Norton Warner, I learned everything from him. And it was really about if you could help a small business owner be successful, it would have a huge impact on the community, because that individual could help their family. That individual could help the people that are working for them. That individual could help the charities that were important to them. That individual could help the community in any way they wanted to. So he really talked about that altruistic way of looking at sales. Mm-hmm. Because when I was first contacted by the radio group and they said, you should come join us doing sales, I laughed. And they said, why are you laughing? And I said, because salespeople are weasels and I don't want to be one of them. which led into more of my story, because so I was here from 93 until 05, loved everything about it, loved my clients, loved the people I was working with. And then Norton Warner at the time, then he had sold the stations in 2000 when you came on board. And he had reached out and wanted to start a radio sales training business. And so he was nice enough to invite me to come over and get started with that. And that led to end up doing speaking engagements across the country on sales and radio sales and that whole weasel thing. So you can imagine there's 500 salespeople walking into a room and the slide that they see up there is all salespeople are weasels. So that's how I started my presentations. So I captured their attention
8: down
9: there. And then I moved on, ended up going up to Omaha and managing a sales team up there for a few years. And then I had an opportunity to work with a company here in town called Leadership Resources, a wonderful organization. And I was doing business development sales there. And then the company I'm with now, Ellerbrock Norris, is an insurance and risk management firm. And they were actually a prospect of mine, and they were kind enough to ask me to join them and kind of start a new division with them where we actually do strategy with small businesses outside of what can be covered by an insurance program. So it's been 30-plus years of business development for me. And nothing's really changed in terms of if we're getting, because what you were saying earlier about the package,
0: mm-hmm.
9: that same stuff was going on back when we started in radio sales,
0: oh, yeah.
9: Travis.
0: Yeah.
9: We had people on our team that their go-to
7: was what package can I send out? And Gary, you as a small business owner, I know you saw it all the time.
8: Oh, yeah.
7: People were just coming in because they were going through the motions. And to your point, and I appreciate you saying it, is if that's where you're coming from, is what do I have that they can, that I can get them to say yes to versus what are they trying to accomplish? And how can I help them accomplish that? That's that difference maker. And that's where you were. That's where I was. And that's where I think a lot of successful salespeople always were. And it's why you're doing so well in real estate right now, is because that's how you approach what you do with your clients.
0: Yeah. And it's one of the reasons that we have a business, is because a lot of salespeople have gone to that path of least resistance. Here's the package. They stuff it in the fax machine and just, or email or whatever it is, and just send it out like crazy. It's like, wait a minute. You have to be a problem solver.
7: Yeah.
0: And when Shannon, she always comes in, she goes, who's your guest today? And I tell her, and she goes, oh, okay. And then she starts quizzing me. And she says, well, what are the first three words that come to your mind when you think salespeople? And I go, well, not me personally, but most people are going to think, like you said, weasel, slimy, a liar, things like that. And it's like, man, that's pushy stigma. Absolutely.
7: And
0: if it wasn't, it's sad, but if it wasn't for bad sales reps, I probably wouldn't have a business.
7: Exactly. So it was always good when you knew who you were competing against.
0: Yes.
7: Because they made your life a whole lot easier, because it was easy to kind of rise to the top. I was told early on, I said, what do I have to do to be the best? And I was told, show up on time, which is just, you think is common sense. I was told.
0: Not anymore.
7: I was told, return phone calls, which you think would be common sense. And I was told, just do what you say you're going to do. And I remember saying in this conversation, I said, no, really, what should I do? And he said, you do those three things, you'll be at the top of the industry in no time. And he was right, unfortunately.
8: Yeah.
7: So I think, you know, to your premise of the show today, in terms of, you know, are there still good salespeople? Is it hard to hire good salespeople? What's going on? I think it's just that mindset. We can talk more about what are business owners thinking when they bring a salesperson on board. But so much of it has to do with, I think anybody can become a good salesperson if they have the right intent behind what they're trying to accomplish, and they're given the support by their company to be able to go out and do it the right way.
8: Well, that's a big part of it right there, right? Like, are the sales managers walking alongside people, or are they like numbers, numbers, numbers, numbers, numbers, numbers, numbers? And what I've heard recently from people still in radio sales is that that's the big drag, and they're leaving in droves because it's just like, look at this report. That's what you did this week. Look at this, whatever. Yeah. You know what? I didn't spend a lot of money with you when I first met you. You would have like gone, I got to drop this guy. He's not spending enough. It was just all about numbers. Yeah. And I'm not saying it's that way everywhere, but I mean, I've heard those rumblings and people that have left radio because of that. And, you know, it's a issue. I just had a new radio rep come in and talk to me, you know, on real estate, because I'm advertising on radio. And she was great, brand new. And she just sat down. She didn't sell me one thing or anything the entire time we were there. But she got to know me. I got to know her. And I was like, okay, I can do business with this person, because she didn't spend any time trying to shove a package down or anything. I had a good conversation. We'll meet again. It'll be great.
7: She made you feel comfortable.
8: She did. Yeah. Well, we got to go to a break.
0: Yeah, we do. We got about 30 seconds. But yeah, it's not just radio people, though.
8: Oh, it's anybody.
0: I mean, I had a car salesman. I told him what I was looking for, a $40,000 pickup truck. And 2 days later, he sent me a link to one that was $90,000. I'm like, wait a minute.
8: Yeah.
0: Did you hear what I'm looking for, man?
8: Yeah. Well, I had bought a bunch of coffee mugs once for advertising. Literally, they came in, and like the next day, somebody stopped in, like, specially for you or something was the name of the company or whatever. But anyway, she's like, you need to buy mugs. And I was like, I kept wanting to interrupt, you know. And finally, I said, yeah, just send me an estimate, I guess, or something. I'll take a look.
0: Yeah, I'll ignore it later.
8: Did you ask if I needed one or maybe just got a bunch?
0: Well, we got a break coming up, so let's run to that real quick. When we come back, I want to talk about management side of it. You're listening to Inside Business. Travis File and Gary Tharnish talking with Jeff Dostal, and we will be back right after this.
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0: And we're back on Inside Business. Travis Feiling, Gary Tharnish, talking with Jeff Dostal, sales professional. And we're just kind of chatting a little bit about sales. One thing that I really see now as a business owner and talking to a lot of business owners is there are so many people out there who see salespeople as an expense.
9: Yeah.
0: And a very costly expense. And I think that type of mindset is a death sentence. Mm-hmm. Do you see a lot of that as well?
9: Yeah, I do. And I believe a lot of it comes from people not understanding the mechanics of sales,
0: mm-hmm.
9: and not understanding how to develop salespeople, and not understanding how to manage or lead salespeople. And because of all that unknown, it comes back to numbers. And so I'm just going to pay them this base. And if they're really, really driven, they'll be successful. Mm-hmm. And if they're not going to be successful, it's their fault and we'll find somebody else.
1: Yeah.
9: So unfortunately, I see a lot of companies who bring on salespeople and they see them as disposable. So instead of investing in them for long-term success,
8: right,
9: they see if they can make it work. And if they don't make it work, they just throw them away and go get somebody else. Because in their opinion, anybody should be able to sell my product or my service because it's right here.
8: So some people succeed in spite of themselves or in spite of the lack of training, and they get to stick around, and the other ones just hop from one thing to another.
0: Yeah. So something that fascinated me about your resume was you were, I mean, a great salesperson, still are, but you were also a sales manager. And usually those two things, if you want to... If you want to kill a good salesperson,
9: it's the reason I'm not a sales manager anymore, Travis.
0: Okay, I was going to ask you about that.
9: We take the people who are really good at something, and we try to make them our sales manager, our sales leader.
0: Yeah,
9: and unfortunately, that doesn't always mix.
8: Sure,
9: and you have to know who you are and what you're good at. When I was when this gentleman reached out to me, somebody we know. Reached out to me and said, would you come up and run the sales team for me here in Omaha? I said, you and I both know I shouldn't be managing people. And he said, I know, but I really want your help with the sales side of things. And so I said that was like my three-year lie because I didn't enjoy it.
8: Yeah. I remember that whole time. We talked about it a lot.
9: Because what I enjoy is working with clients and helping clients. And what I could never understand was I was not a good leader, manager, motivator of people, because I was working with individuals who were 100% commission, and I'm thinking, and I have to motivate them to do their job.
0: Right.
9: I don't quite understand that.
8: Well, I get it in real estate a lot when I mentor some people in real estate, where they're like, well, you just know a lot of people. So that, and I go, I come to work at 8. I put the time in, I do the repetitive, you know, you came in at 1 yesterday. I mean, what were you, you know, you're 24. What were you doing? Well, I didn't get up till noon.
9: But it goes back to, and I know we're going to sound like we're all old people here. But
0: it
9: goes back to like when I first got started, the local newspaper was on the table every morning that I arrived, and I opened it up and I went through every page and I wrote down all the businesses that weren't advertising on our radio station, and I went out and connected with them.
8: Yep.
9: And then people would say, you get all these good connections. And I said, you know what? I'm the only one who goes through the newspaper every day. Everybody else has an opportunity to do so, but it doesn't take much for a salesperson to be successful.
0: Right.
8: Right.
9: But it takes a little bit of encouragement and focus from a sales manager or a business owner to help give people that direction.
0: See, we had in my business, we had horrible luck, quote unquote, with salespeople. And Shannon sat down with me one day and she goes, why are we having such horrible luck with salespeople? I said, because I'm the sales manager. I'm just like you. I can't explain. I don't want to see you in this building. I can't tell people how to go do it. Just go do it. Oh, well, how do you sell this or how do you sell that? Go have a conversation. And for some people, it doesn't compute. And I fully admit I'm a horrible sales. I am the worst sales manager on the planet because I can't manage people. And everybody thinks great salesperson, great sales manager. No, they're totally two different. That's like a cargo handler and a pilot. Just because you're both working on an airplane doesn't mean the jobs traverse.
9: Well, and let me share this too, because a lot of times if people have attained that level of sales manager because they were the best salesperson. They have a skill set like you in real estate. You do know a lot of people, but that was a lot of work over a lot of years.
8: Right.
9: And you have ability to have communication. If somebody asks you to break down exactly how you do it, it might be a little bit difficult because so much of it comes natural to you. So I was visiting with one of my clients last week, and we were having a conversation around he's trying to help a few leaders on his team become more effective at being leaders. And there's so many things he goes, I don't know why they just don't get it. They know what they're supposed to do. It's not that hard. Why don't they get it?
8: Mm-hmm.
9: And he's in very good shape physically. And I stopped him. I said, let me ask you a question. How many people do you think know what they have to do to get into better shape physically? And he goes, well, everybody. I said, how many people do it? And I said, that's a difference, is
7: it's easy to know what to do a lot of times, but sometimes people either they don't have the motivation and they don't have the desire, or maybe there's a couple little hurdles that they haven't figured out how to get past. And so the really good sales managers, business leaders, business owners are the ones who are able to communicate those little intricacies and say, here's how you make that next step. Here's how, here's some of the things that you can do to make life easier for me. You know, show up on time.
0: Yeah.
7: Return phone calls.
0: Yeah. Well, and I think a lot of it, too, is a lot of these people don't get good training just in the product itself. So they don't have a belief in the product.
7: Yes.
0: And if I didn't believe in a product, it would be impossible to sell.
7: Yes.
0: And so I think there's a lot of companies out there that just don't really walk their salespeople through.
7: 100%.
0: This is what we do, and this is why we do it, and this is how it works. And ultimately, this is what it does for the consumer, whatever it is.
7: 100%.
8: I also think it's so easy, but very few, at least in my experience, I've seen very few leaders do this. Just simply ask, Jeff, do you have everything you need to succeed? Is there anything I can help you with, or what's your, you know, it's easy to, that gets lost in the fog a lot. So instead of walking alongside somebody that you're leading, you're trying to lead, or you're behind them going on, you know, and you're not beside them with what they're doing.
7: I mean, well, and I would take that one step further in terms of, I think that's a great question. And I think another question on top of that is the realization that a lot of people don't know what they need. So I've been asked, for 30 some years by people who really cared and wanted to help me, what can I do to help you? And my thought was, well, if I knew, I would have come and talked to you about it.
8: Yeah, that's true. Yeah.
7: But I remember a meeting here with the gentleman that hired me. I walked in and I asked a question of a client, and he asked me, well, how would you handle that? And I said, well, if I knew, I wouldn't be standing in here asking you that question.
8: Yeah. Some of the best leaders I've been around are great storytellers.
0: Yeah.
8: And you can learn from stories and examples. And this was something I went through. And so I use it with my clients all the time.
7: 100%.
8: Yeah.
0: And I love I laugh when you said, you know, all the tools to win. That was one of when I worked across the street, when I first started in radio, we got bought out by a company. And that was their phrase. We are going to give you all the tools to win. But they didn't do it. I mean, they gave you no tools whatsoever to win.
8: Right.
0: And it became a punchline. So when you're trying to motivate salespeople, if you want to give them tools to win, actually give them the tools to win. Don't just give them a catchphrase.
7: Well, and here, the word motivate, I find fascinating around motivate, simply because of the fact that, you know, you guys have probably heard the phrase that task clarity is the greatest of all motivators. And I truly believe that if I know exactly what I'm supposed to do and how to do it and why to do it, boom, we jump right in. When you don't have that task clarity, there's a lot of hesitation.
8: That makes sense.
7: And that hesitation causes people not to have success. So you hire somebody for your marketing company and you say, hey, go out and do this. And if they don't completely understand all the nuances or what the end result is or how the client's going to benefit or all those little intricacies, then there's hesitation.
0: Right.
7: And when there's hesitation, the phone calls aren't happening. The communication is slow, and it's the same thing in your industry.
0: Mm-hmm. Yeah. And if you're not a good sales manager, if you're a good salesperson, don't even go into sales management. I mean, do yourself a favor, because I'll tell you, when I was trying to manage a sales staff, and tell me if you were the same way, I was miserable.
7: Yes.
0: Miserable. It's almost like you tell the story, the lady grabbed you by the ear and that's what I wanted to do with my salespeople, grab them by the ear and haul them down to the client and go, this is how we do it. You know what I mean? You just,
8: Oh, that's just funny.
0: Yeah, it was not my bag at all. And I failed at it miserably. And that's,
7: so who's your sales manager now?
0: Nobody.
7: Okay.
0: It's just me.
7: I thought maybe it was Shannon.
0: No. Well, Shannon is my boss. I mean, both on and off the clock, but she does. I just go out and sell. That's my job, and she trusts me to do it, and I get it done, and we actually do really well.
8: My favorite meme the other day, there's a woman standing behind a man, and she says, She says, I hope we both go at the same time and we both die a peaceful death at the same time. And he's like, oh, God, I want to be able to rest in peace. I was like, oh, that's funny. And that could go either way, right?
0: Yeah.
8: But well, it was funny.
0: We got a break coming up here, so let's run to that. You're listening to Inside Business, Travis File and Gary Tharnish. Talking with Jeff Dostal. When we come back, we're going to talk five takeaways.

0: mornings, late nights, real pressure. If you've ever built something from nothing, you're in the right place. This is Inside Business with Travis Feiling and Gary Tharnish.
1: And we're back on Inside Business, Travis Feiling, Gary Tharnish, talking with Jeff Dostal. We're talking sales today, a subject that's near and dear to my heart. And it's time for five takeaways. So this is where we just kind of hand out five pieces of advice to business owners. And something for when it comes to sales, I think there's so many things that just swim around in my head that I would want to share with business owners. But what is your first piece of advice that you would hand off to a business owner?
2: Okay, so number one, sales is a revenue engine, not a line item.
1: Yeah, I totally agree with that. I mean, when you think about it, this is probably, was it Norton that said, nothing happens till something gets sold? Mm-hmm. And it's absolutely true. If you don't have your salespeople looking at them, I don't want to say put them on a pedestal because that's the wrong, mind frame. But you need to treat them. They're a revenue engine. They are making things happen because everything else in this building, from the coffee to the accountant to the janitor to everything, sales manager, we're all getting paid based on how the salespeople perform.
2: If you stopped as a salesperson and really thought about it, depending on how many salespeople are on your team, that's an immense amount of pressure if you really thought about it.
1: Yeah.
2: Because nothing moves unless you're out there having a conversation and creating a relationship that generates a somebody doing business with you.
3: Now, see, I see this kind of differently, having not really been, I mean, I guess, yeah, I'm a salesperson because I had a flower shop for years and now real estate. But, I wasn't out selling radio ads or anything. But I look at it this way, where I think sales is a revenue engine. I'm like, yeah, and an engine has many, many parts, and they all have to work in order to be good.
2: Yes.
3: And the people that were the best salespeople that came to me, and I ended up purchasing marketing from them, were the ones that understood a lot of things about my business because they asked. They didn't just say, here's the package, here's what we have going, Mother's Day's coming up, you want to spend a billion dollars, that kind of thing. It was more of, what are your plans for growth? What are you doing? How'd you get in this business? Just all, to me, I see it as all those parts.
2: Oh,
3: I get from the sales rep part that it takes all that to happen, but.
1: Well, and we've all had those as business owners. We've all had those moments in time where you're laying awake at 2 o'clock in the morning going, how are we going to make payroll?
3: Yeah.
1: And, I've always said how lucky I am because I have horrible insomnia. I would be down at my office at 2 o'clock in the morning and Shannon would go, hey, come home. Come home. It's like, honey, I don't know how we're going to make payroll. And there's only one solution to it, and it's selling something.
2: Create more revenue.
1: Yeah.
2: Unfortunately, politics, you former politician,
1: or current, no, I still
2: current
1: am.
2: Politician, is you guys' thought is we need more revenue, so let's go ahead and increase the tax. But it's the same, got to create revenue.
1: I wish it worked like that in business, that's for sure.
3: Yeah, no kidding. I mean, sweet.
1: But yeah, if you... As a business owner, if you look at salespeople like anything other than a revenue stream, you're probably going to be in trouble.
2: I agree.
1: You really are.
2: I agree.
1: What's that second piece of advice you would share?
2: I would say you get what you pay for.
1: Yeah. There is no question about that. I mean, how many salespeople have we seen that, you pay somebody very low wage, you're going to have very little success with that person.
2: And I don't think that's changed a whole lot over the years, Travis. Back when we were doing radio sales, and I saw this across the country because I worked with radio stations around the country, is their mindset is I'm going to pay a low monthly base, and I'm going to guarantee it for 90 days.
1: Mm-hmm.
2: And if they make it, great. If they don't, I'll go find somebody else and do the same thing. And the reality is the first 30 days, they're trying to find the bathroom in the building.
1: Right.
2: The second 30 days is they're starting to realize that they're not going to make enough money to live on. And then the third 90 days is the third 30 days, they're out looking for a new job.
1: Yeah.
3: Right.
2: And that cycle would go over and over. But even today, you see different organizations who are hesitant to pay a lot of money for a good quality salesperson. And I think it's because of the fact that maybe as a business owner, they don't understand that aspect of the business. Mm-hmm.
3: You know, though, Travis, we've talked about this as another common denominator in the show. We've heard from so many people, and Jeff, you listen to the show, so you've heard it. I'm sure you've heard it from us too, though, is, you know, do radio stations really hire for their culture? You know, those companies that hire for the culture first, are you a fit? Those types of things. The skill set, how to sell, what you're going to do when you go, can come secondly. I mean, I'm listening to this. I'm not that familiar with radio operations, how it all works. I mean, I've opened my big mouth on a radio show several times, but just listening to that, I almost feel like it's just like, we're just going to take the lowest common denominator of anything from the street and just see what happens. And they're out the door, out the door, out the door, out the door. There's no hiring for, you know, the, I don't know. Do you see that? Like a lack of culture hiring, or it's more like, here's a small pay. Let's see what you do. And
2: it comes back to the leadership of the company. It comes back to their mindset. There's a study that came out not too long ago, extrinsically, if I'm saying that word correctly, that's how back in the 90s and early 2000s, most salespeople were motivated. How much money can I make? Because I'm going to go out and work harder. If I work harder, I'm going to make more money.
1: Yep.
2: And now there's a real trend to that intrinsic motivation of, am I feeling good about what I'm doing? What are we doing as an organization for our community? Mm-hmm. Those types of things are more. And I think old school, I think that'd be really difficult.
1: I do too.
2: To motivate that and lead that, if that's really, because where's the drive and the push to create more revenue for the organization?
1: Right. Nobody, when they were a little, hey, Johnny, what do you want to be when you grow up? I want to be a sales guy. Yeah. Right. This is not for me as a salesperson. I do it for the money. I mean, that's a big motivating factor. If I can't make $100,000, $150,000, $200,000 a year, I'm probably going to go do something else.
2: So to that point, if you get what you pay for, you also get what you're willing to develop. And it doesn't make any difference how much experience a salesperson has if you are not willing to invest in their development and their learning. Mm-hmm. We forget things.
1: Yeah.
2: We drift. Maybe we did some things really good for a while, and then we drift away and we're not doing it anymore. Sometimes we need that reminder to come back. But there has to be that. I think, and to your point, I think too many businesses a lot of times will hire that really good salesperson and then just say, okay, go do your thing. And all of a sudden, it's hard sometimes. And they still need that training, management, leadership, partnership in order to be really effective.
3: Yeah, if you're not constantly learning or, you know, you don't grow.
1: Well, when I moved to Nebraska, I mean, I was a pilot out in Colorado, moved here, picked up a job at the radio station. Literally, my training was, there's your phone, there's the phone book, here's the client list that everybody else has, and here's a station, what did they call it, the station sheet, like the information sheet about the station, who's on what time and all that, and good luck. And that was it. And then, you know, within, like Jeff said, at the end of my 60 days, I was spending the last 30 days looking for a job, and I was lucky enough that Peg, who was my sales manager across the street, she saw something in me, and she goes, we're going to extend you another 90 days. And I'm like, okay. Then, you know, now you feel comfortable. Okay, now I have 120 more days, and you still don't have your feet under you within 6 months' time, but at least I had a little bit of runway.
2: Yes. Good point.
1: You know, and that was very helpful.
3: Yeah, well, it would be. I mean, being 100% commissioned now in real estate was very interesting. And I mean, I did it. I was much more seasoned by the time I became a realtor. I'm not 22 years old anymore. I mean, I kind of look like maybe.
2: That's what I
3: feel. But I will say one of my best clients, I met with them about them selling their townhome. And they were a more seasoned couple looking for stairs had become a problem, different things like that. And we were just chatting. As we chatted, I'm sitting here going, wow, this is a, you know, $600,000 thing. They want to buy an 800. This is going to be a lot of great commission, right? That can go through your head. For me, I was more like, I just wanted to find out. I always, in my first listing appointments or what, I just want to find out about them and what they're looking for, what their needs are. And the more I listened, I'm thinking, you could do like two, maybe total of 10,000 renovations in this place and you're set.
2: Oh, wow.
3: You know, so I finally said to them, I go, and I could tell she did not want to move. And I said, you know, you could do, and I remember he looked at me, he's been a high-powered attorney his whole life, and accountant, the mix of both, which is like, anyway, we won't say that. But anyway, so I'm like, you know, and he looks at me, he goes, are you kidding me? He goes, you would turn down two commissions by telling us? And I go, don't know, it's not that much about me. I mean, I was listening to what you guys want, and I'm thinking there's an easy fix here. Sometimes, yeah. you know, we don't see the diamond in the rough because we're looking at all the rough, you right. know. And they ended up doing that. And it worked for them for, I don't know, another 3 years. And then last year they called up and said, hey, the renovations we did were great. It worked out great. However, I now have this situation and we have to move. And so I got those sales in the long run. But I think that when I think of salespeople that would come into the shop, the ones that were more apt to get to know who our company was, the people that worked for us, what we were doing, what our goals were, kind of cared even about that. You know, they weren't pushy. They weren't salesy. They weren't like, I want to go take a shower after they left, mm-hmm. you know, like, eh. You know, they weren't ick, I guess, would yeah. say the things, are the ones that succeeded. It comes down, like with everything, to relation. And I think that gets lost in you have 90 days.
1: Right.
3: Well, yeah, I mean, you know, running. If I only had 90 days of, well, we got along really good. But with a lot of people, in 90 days, it's hard to develop a relationship. I mean.
2: Well, and that leads into, if I may.
1: Yeah, please.
2: It leads into that next takeaway. Training is the highest ROI.
1: It is.
2: Because that can be trained. What can be trained is it's okay sometimes to walk away from a sale.
3: Right.
2: If it's the right thing to do, both yeah. for the business and or for the client, because now that client's going to come back to you and other people are going to, it just makes sense. And unfortunately, a lot of people aren't given that freedom. So there's not training that is done to help them understand that. Mm-hmm. And there's not training that's done.
3: And go ahead. Sorry.
2: They're no, I was just saying there's not training that's done to say, get to know them on a personal level to understand what they're trying to accomplish and why.
3: Yeah.
2: So you can determine whether or not you can help them and how you can help them.
3: And you trained me about marketing because I remember it was like a holiday was coming up. I'm like, well, I'll do this much on it. And you're like, do you want to do that? Like, instead of that, what if you extended it out over a year? You trained me about what a marketing bridge was. You were curious enough to find out why I had negatives about marketing, which I did have a lot, and it was because I was spending a lot of money and had no idea what if it was doing something yeah. for me. Was it doing something for me? I was hopping from one thing to the other. So the training isn't just training your salespeople and that; it's also training your client.
1: It is,
3: honestly, because it made a world of difference for me,
1: mm-hmm.
3: and yeah. and still does through today. Actually,
2: well, and that whole
3: so
2: walk,
3: thank you.
2: Yeah, and that whole walking away though, I when I was up in the Omaha market for a while, I got to go out and work with some clients, and there was a young couple, just wonderful people, and still know them today well. And sitting at the kitchen table, and they were having a tough time in their industry, and they were saying, you know, maybe we should run some sales to be able to generate some business. And I said, at this time of the year, you're not going to do any business whether you're having sales or not having sales.
1: Right.
2: I said, the worst thing for you to do is get on the radio and discount your product.
1: Mm-hmm.
2: I said, wait until after the first of the year, and then let's start to tell your story and why people should pay full price for your product or your service.
3: Yeah,
2: and
3: exactly.
2: they blew up after a while because they were willing to wait. But it's that education of not only the salesperson, but then when that salesperson has the confidence in what they're doing,
3: yeah.
2: to be able to say, Travis, I'd love to help you, but here's why now wouldn't be the right time to do this.
3: Mm-hmm. Well, we've said this 100 times. You have to like somebody before you trust them,
1: yeah,
3: right?
1: Yeah.
3: You know, like, how are they going to trust me? I'm 23 and they're 50, you know? And I said, well, they have to like you first. Well, what? You know, they don't get that, right? But I mean, if somebody's going to like you, you're getting to know them. They're getting to know you. That's so important. It's so lost a lot of times with salespeople that walk in, here's the package.
1: Yeah. One of the funniest things I remember is we used to do those sales training things where one person is the customer and one person is the sale. Here's the scenario. And it's the dumbest thing ever, right? Because you're always going to win no matter what, because we're all salespeople and we just, yep, here's the business and off we go. And we're sitting in this meeting and the whole scenario was this client has agreed to give you half their budget and you are, you know, you're going to take it because you want to get the whole budget. And okay, and you're the same, and go. And so we start going around a room. I'm like, this is the dumbest thing I have ever heard in my life.
2: But management thought that they were doing a good thing because they were providing training.
1: Exactly. And then when it came around to Jeff, I don't know if you remember this or not. Okay, Jeff, it's your turn. You're the salesperson. You just got half of the budget. What do you do? And Jeff takes his little folder out and he goes, if you'll sign right here, we'll get this started for you right away. And I said, thank God. Do you remember that? I go, thank God somebody here gets it. You don't have to have all the budget. You take what they can afford right now. You do the best you can with it, and you get them the results that they need. And in time, you're going to get the whole budget. Why are you being greedy right now at the get-go?
4: Yeah.
1: And it was poor sales training. That was all kind of dressed up like it was good sales training. It was terrible.
2: And we, regardless of the industry you're in, there are so many canned trainings that exist out there, and people feel if I, you know, here's what we're supposed to say, and here's, you know, if I hear, you know, anybody say, here's the 10 closes that I learned, I say, forget them right away. Because of the fact, if you're having a conversation with somebody and you're understanding and you're asking questions, to me, it always goes back to, I think you guys have probably heard it before, but, you know, trust a person or judge a person by the questions that they ask and not the answers that they give. I think that's incredibly powerful, because if you're willing to sit there and ask a lot of questions, you're going to understand what somebody's trying to accomplish and why they're trying to accomplish it. And what you end up finding out is a lot of times they don't know what they're trying to accomplish.
4: Yeah, exactly. I didn't.
1: Yeah.
4: I mean,
1: well, and how do you get to their goals? I mean, instead of being focused on your goal, i.e. get the whole sales budget or marketing budget or whatever it is, how are you going to help them get to their goals? Because you're not going to succeed long term unless they succeed long term.
2: Yes.
1: So let's get down to number four. What is your fourth piece of advice you want to handle?
2: So it's activity. Activity still matters.
4: No.
1: Yes.
4: No. No.
2: Unfortunately, it does.
1: And sending out an email is not activity.
2: It is not.
4: And following up with.
1: Yeah.
2: It is not. It's just interesting. I've seen it over the years that sometimes people say, well, all we're focused on is that number at the end.
4: Yeah.
2: And sometimes people say, all I'm focused on are the actions that people are taking. It's kind of a combination of both. You have to have something that you're shooting for.
4: Yeah.
2: That's always good. But then, how do you reverse engineer that? What do I have to do in order to get to that point? And the better you get. So it's kind of like when we got into radio, I used to hear somebody has to hear your commercial 7 times for it to have any impact. And my first thought was, well, if it's a crappy commercial, why just be impactful in one commercial? You know, but it's being able to think that way.
4: We'll fix your car right the first time.
2: Yeah.

0: not going to send one to her because she's happy where she lives. I know that. So, you know, and I'm like, well, no, just send. I mean, just, yeah, she'd send one to her. She's been my best referral since I started. Mm-hmm. The number of people she has referred to me that have closed sales, all from me thinking that I knew what she would be thinking, would never need my services. Well, that doesn't mean everybody needs a house. Mm-hmm. So, I mean.
1: See, that's the one thing Fred Monick was big on and taught me was the hand, the magic, and I mean magic, of the handwritten note.
0: Oh, yeah.
1: Because nobody does that anymore.
2: Yeah. I do it every day.
1: I do. I do, too.
0: Yeah. And it does make a difference. And how often are you told by people, you know, I have not had a piece of mail that was not a bill or junk forever, and it was so nice to hear. And then I'll have, you know, especially, I don't want to just sit in any age group. It's not. That demographic doesn't matter. People say, well, how do you know what to write in the note? Or how do you, like, it takes a long time to write a note. I go, oh, my gosh, you know what? If I'm having one of those days where I can't really think, I just print big.
1: It's a little note card. Thing.
0: Yes,
1: I can
0: buddy.
1: Pull a note card with one sentence.
0: Exactly. I go, the point is that you're telling somebody you care enough about them that you're just taking time to, because no one does that anymore. I mean, I can send an email super easy, and you don't know that I haven't sent the same one to 55 people. You know, I got one the other day that said, dear name.
1: Oh, dear name.
0: So their software wasn't working.
1: Your
0: really
1: business
0: well.
1: Is very important to us.
0: Oh, my Lord. They got it wrong. It was at the bottom. So I don't know if they just had an algorithm that was off, but I was dying.
2: Well, another thing, and you probably experienced this too, is how many times somebody that you were helping maybe moved to another company, and all of a sudden now you just doubled your business because they reached out to you and said, hey, can you help this new company?
1: Yeah.
2: Because I enjoyed how you helped my old company.
1: Yeah. That's happened. Yeah. That's happened a lot.
0: Yeah.
1: Well, we've got a break coming up here, so let's run to that real quick. That was 5 takeaways. Excellent, excellent segment. You're listening to, I almost said the old show name. You're listening to Inside Business, Travis Filing and Gary Tharnish. My goodness. Talking with Jeff Dostal. We'll have more right after this break.
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2: And we're back on Inside Business. Travis Feiling, Gary Tharnish, talking with Jeff Dostal. We're talking sales today. And let's talk a little bit about managing salespeople and where leadership can really fail sales teams. And I remember back when we were here, we had a GM, and he was only here for a couple of years. And we were going through the, was it Myers-Briggs? Is that right? And I don't know if you remember this or not, because everyone's like, you're an introvert or an extrovert or you're this or that. And the sales manager had come in. We had all taken the test and we all got our results back, and they're in envelopes. And Amy was handing out the envelopes, and the GM comes in and he goes, they said the first one is, are you an introvert or an extrovert? And he goes, well, everybody in this room better be an extrovert, because I would never hire a salesperson that's an introvert. And I remember opening up my envelope.
3: Grandfathered in on that one.
2: Yeah, right. I opened up my envelope and I pulled it out, and I'm like, oh, this can't be good, right? But I've been selling here for like 3 or 4 years. I'm doing good. And I'm like, oh, this is going to be so awkward. I've got to be the only I. And then Jeff pulls his out, and he's an introvert as well. I thought, well, they're not going to fire Dostal. So maybe I'm okay here.
4: That's funny. You know, I get that a lot in real estate. People will be like, you know, well, you got it made in spades because you just is such an extrovert and you're, you know, and I mean, it does work. I mean, I hit a lady with one of the coffee bags at Super Saver, pretending I worked there, and said, lady, what do you do with that bag? You're not supposed to touch it, because I saw she's having a problem. And then I sold her mom's house. But that's just me. And they'll be like, I go, don't try to be somebody else. You know, be who you are. Yeah. You don't have to. You need to insert yourself in positions where you're meeting people. But that doesn't mean you have to one that starts the conversation. You know, that's a lot of it, right? Well, I watch you and you just like start a conversation with anybody. I go, so I'm annoying. But what I'm saying is, for you, you know, it's different. Somebody speaks to you, speak back, you know, learn how to do that. You don't have to be an extrovert. I did have that school of thought for years where I was like, oh, I think I'd, because I'd always wanted to be a real estate agent, but I was like, oh, I don't know, you know, I may be too much out there. Everybody has their thing, right?
2: And for me, when I look at it and go, you know what, there are introverts or extroverts, you have to meet your salespeople where they are. Mm-hmm. Just because you're not an extrovert doesn't mean you're not a good salesperson. Yeah. It just means you have to do things. I'm guessing, Jeff, you're not a networker. Oh my, no. Yeah, you and me both.
5: I am not. Right?
4: And I love it.
5: I am not. If you want to ruin my day, put me in a room with a bunch of people and meet them and have small talk.
2: Yeah, right.
4: Ruin your day.
5: I'm finished.
4: Yeah. I love it. See, and I love that. Yeah. I love
5: But let me grab one person and sit down and have a conversation, and we'll talk for hours.
2: All day long.
4: Yeah.
2: See, I'm the same one.
4: See, I like both.
2: Yeah.
4: I like both either way.
2: But extroverts, they love, not that I don't love people. I love people, but I hate talking about, I have an app for the weather. I don't need to talk to you about the weather. Right. And it feels like we never accomplish anything. That's okay. That's just who I am.
4: Dude, you're unmanageable.
2: Oh,
4: that's
2: totally
4: really what it comes down to.
2: Ask my wife.
4: Okay. Well, also, I brought this up before. In the 80s and 90s, the big thing was, whenever you went to conferences and everything, it was like, we're going to make you better at the things you're not good at. That's the key. If you can get better at the things you're not good at, then you'll be well-rounded. You'll be great at sales or whatever you do. And it was just so wrong and out there. It wasn't that at all, right? So Rutgers University did that big research for like 2 years where they worked with different people on that. Like, you don't comprehend reading really well, and I comprehend it great. Like, maybe I'm always like 89, 90%, and you're like 35. It's just not your thing. So we both take the same training.
5: Wait, is it a hypothetical?
4: It's a hypothetical. Yeah, I mean, you were in here with your paper 10 feet from your face, Jeff. We know you can't read. Anyway, at the end of the study, what do you think happened? Yeah, the people that were like at 35% got to like 37. The people at 89 were 100, because it's what they do well.
2: Right.
4: So it comes back to that. If you're an I, what does it matter? Yeah. Right. I mean,
2: exactly.
4: It's just like, use what your assets are, your God-given talents, to become better at what you do.
2: Yeah. So, and like networking. I'm a two when it comes to networking. No. You don't want me. If I worked really hard, I'll bet you I could be a three.
4: You're the guy by the buffet table.
2: Yeah, exactly. Exactly. Like... I honestly would rather be in the kitchen with the dishwashers cleaning and chatting than out networking.
4: I get it. Yeah. It's not for everyone.
2: But if it's not your bag, that's okay. Yeah. Just know that.
3: Well, I think your point is well taken because, you know, you had mentioned Fred Monick earlier. There's a gentleman by the name of Van that was here. Both of them were here 20 years before I got here. Mm-hmm. Both incredibly successful, both incredibly different. In terms of their approach, and I was different in terms of my approach from either one of them, but everybody had success. And so you can be successful in sales with different approaches. And I think what you had said at the beginning of the segment was, you know, what are the mistakes that leadership make? And I think leadership a lot of times says, here's everybody and here's how you're going to work. And this is our pathway that we're going to take. And that's going to ruin some really good salespeople.
4: Yeah. I believe that wholeheartedly in a lot of different companies. So it isn't just salesperson. It might be, you know, anything in business that can happen.
2: And if you had, like, do you want a Jeff Dostal on your team? Absolutely. Do you want 10 of them? Probably not.
4: Well, not if it's like a band. I mean, I like Jeff.
3: But... Everybody's playing the same instrument. That's no fun.
2: That's right.
4: It's like, don't sing.
2: Your salespeople are all different. They're all going to come at different angles. I mean, there are people there are people that can go out and, like, I could go out and have a conversation with a client and fall flat. That means you need to send somebody different in because I didn't make that connection. Mm-hmm. Or different people, send somebody else in to make that connection with that client.
4: That's why I've studied personalities so much, because I can be, like, too much for people. I know it's hard to believe.
2: No way.
4: But whoa. No way.
3: That's a revelation.
2: I thought that was just during this show.
4: David, you're my only friend in here.
3: This came across the show. This show.
4: Right. Okay. All right. For you two bozos, just be quiet and let the people hear this. No, but I mean, right? And then you, like, a phlegmatic, for example, is somebody that just wants that very businessy. They want every detail. Think CPA, if we want a stereotype or something. They just want to know all the facts, and then they'll make a decision, right? They're my biggest challenge. Because I'm the, give me the top three things. I'll make a decision. Let's go. Where are my keys? What are these for? Where am I at? Is this where I'm supposed to be? I'm 20 minutes late. I know, but we're having fun. And yet they're like, want every deal. So if you think real estate, that's a lot. So I'm going to go through the entire contract with them, which is excruciating for me. But once that's done, the process just flows, right? Yeah. So I've really had to learn that. The other tough thing in real estate is I'm supposed to listen and only talk 20% of the time.
2: How's that work out for you?
4: God, it's so hard. It is so hard. It is so hard. They use a slide I made now at work when they're teaching people, which I was like, I'm going the very first time I went out. So this teacher, I'm 4 days in. I'm the old guy in the whole group. By far. And it's like the fourth day. And the teacher goes, Amy, she's great. I love her. But she goes, hey, Gary, the next slide's for you. And the slide comes out and it just says 80-20. And I'm like, 80-20, what's that? You know, and the next slide says, you're supposed to let the client talk 80% of the time and 20%. She says, this is going to be really hard for you. So the first day I went out, I had a suit on, which is also hilarious. I haven't done that since day one. But it was gray. And so I took a gray potato chip thing and put it on my mouth and snapped a selfie. And then I just took duct tape and lightly, because I have a goatee, put on my face. I said, hey, which one of these is going to work the best? And they're just like, oh, my God. So now that's the slide instead of 80-20.
2: So do you think a salesperson's success, is it environment or is it individual?
3: Ooh, great question. I believe it is individual that is cultivated by the environment that they're in. Every place that I've been given the opportunity to achieve at what I was really good at, and receive the support that I needed to do it. When I was here at the radio station, there was things that motivated me that didn't motivate some other people here at the radio station. But
4: bingo,
3: management knew that and worked with me in alignment with that. Other places that I've been given that support to do it the way that I know I'm effective at. And what's interesting, you being in sales too, is sometimes you question yourself, but the really good salespeople understand their process, and they understand, you know, they might have to tweak it a little bit, but if they stick with it, it's going to work out. Mm-hmm. And so when you're doubting what you're doing a little bit, do you have that environment to lean back on and say, this is some of the challenges that I'm having? And if you're doing the right thing and they give you that support, I think you're going to be fine. What do you think? terms of individual versus
6: it is. It's really tough because it's a team sport, but at the same time, it's all individual effort.
3: It's like wrestling, isn't it?
6: Yeah, exactly. Exactly. You can win, but the team loses. Yeah. That doesn't work.
3: Yeah.
4: Our repetition of a process and knowing your audience.
6: Yeah.
4: That's the important thing, right? Like, you might present something to me a certain way, but I'm like, I get that because you've gotten to know me. There's a relationship. You could present it the same way to somebody else who's way different than me or in an entirely different environment or what, and it doesn't work.
6: Yeah.
4: I mean, I think that's important too. Sometimes you get the one size fits all. I've had those salespeople come in, one size fits all.
6: Yep, yeah.
4: And it's just like, and sometimes you just want to go, oh God, I've seen like 40 of you already this week. You know, like, can we just change it up?
6: I know we got a break coming up here, so let's run to that real quick. You're listening to Inside Business, Travis File and Gary Tharnish, talking sales with Jeff Dostal, and we're going to have more right after this.
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6: And we're back on Inside Business, Travis Filing, Gary Tharnish, talking with Jeff Dostal. 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Don't you think?
3: I agree.
6: Yeah. I remember because we've all worked for, we've had good sales managers and bad ones, good, you know, good general managers and bad ones. And I think the one that most of them don't understand is
11: 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Don't put a lid on your salespeople. Just let them go. Keep rewarding them once they hit goal. Let them make more and more money.
4: If I ran a radio station, that's so funny. Phrases that are very dangerous to even hear. So I'm just going to tell you a little adjustment that I did this year in my goals financially, right? So the first year was like, I want to do, you know, 3 million in GCI. It was always that, right? A number for that. This year, it's just all about, I want to help 62 people. I want to help 62 families, 62 individuals, whatever, get in a right-sized home, whatever they need, growth, whatever it might be. I want to help that many people. I'm having a banner year because my mindset every day has nothing to do with money. Mm-hmm. And I think that really makes a difference, because if you go out and you don't get the sale, or you don't get that client, or you do a listing appointment and you don't get it, somebody else did. My mind was always like, I needed that commission. I needed that money to hit my goal. I needed that. When I change my mindset to it's all about the people and not at all about the money, it makes a world of difference. Mm-hmm. I mean, and maybe I shouldn't have a number to it, but I have a number to it. I mean, I may way surpass what mentally I think I want to make mm-hmm. this year, mm-hmm. but it's simply because my mindset now is to help people as opposed to get money out of people.
11: Yeah. And I would say on the other side of that, when you're managing salespeople, especially when it comes to compensation, I see people tinker with salespeople's mm-hmm. compensation all the time. And that's not a good thing.
4: I have heard that. I mean, we have it set where we work, you know, and you just know how that is. They haven't changed it, which I think is good. But you've talked stories of that before. Yeah. And I'm like that. And I've had salespeople that have said, you know, I just want to let you know I'm leaving. You know, oh, why are you leaving? Oh, they change our compensation plan like a mm-hmm. lot, and it's really bad. Yeah, and I'm like, oh, I can't wait for the next unhappy rep to come in.
3: Well, and if income is the motivating factor, and they understand the business they have to do based on the commission that they're going to receive, and they put their plan together, and then a conversation happens, and that changes, to your point, It's demotivating.
4: Oh, it's demoralizing. Mm-hmm. Totally.
3: We had and I know you'll remember this. I hate to pick on radio stations.
11: Oh, I bet you I'm thinking the same story. Go ahead.
3: But we had a scenario here at these radio stations where one radio station supposedly was easier to sell than another.
4: Ah.
3: And we had across the board even commission on all radio stations.
4: Okay.
3: And what ended up happening was the one radio station that was easier to sell, they reduced the commission percentage for that one.
4: Oh, no.
3: And raised
4: it. What was the thinking behind that?
3: Because they thought, well, if this other one's going to make higher commission, more people are going to try to sell it.
4: God.
3: Well, what ended up happening is just the table just got shuffled around. Do you remember this?
11: Oh, I made a truckload of money.
3: So what happened was advertisers that we had on one of these stations miraculously were now big fans of this other station. And so it was trying to, I understand what they were trying to accomplish. They was,
4: sure.
3: Unfortunately, they were going about it the wrong way. And I
4: right.
3: think that's the point of, you know, what Travis is talking about here is as a business owner, you need to understand what's going on and why people are motivated and what motivates them before you start messing around with the compensation
11: and
3: process.
11: See, I think it could have been successful if we were part of the conversation. Yeah. Instead of it just being handed down to us, because like I said, I think we had that for like 90 days. Yeah. I made so much money. I mean, it was like a 20% raise for 90 days. And then it went back, oh, we're just going to go back to the way things were. Okay. And everybody went back to the way things were.
3: Well, I think to your point also is, are your sellers involved in setting their own goals?
4: Mm-hmm.
3: Are your sellers involved in that conversation? When I had certain ownership here for 7 years, I was given the opportunity to set my own goals. I was always told, gosh, that's higher than we would have set for you. And I never missed one of them. When new ownership came in, I was handed a piece of paper that said, I said, what's that? And they said, that's your new goal for this year. And I said,
4: no input from you.
3: I said, I said, that's not my goal.
4: Yeah.
3: And I didn't hit goal for quite some time because I was not involved in that conversation. Mm-hmm. But to your point, when you are involved in it, if you understand where the company's trying to go and you want to play a role in that success and you're willing to bite off a chunk of that number, then you own it and you're willing to go after it. But mm-hmm. when you're just given a number, it just feels like a cold entity.
4: Well, yeah. When I involved my employees in everything that was going on, the good, the bad, and the ugly made all the difference in the world in 95. And it started from Ann Cavallari grabbing my ear and pulling me in the office and sitting me down saying, well, you're the problem. Mm-hmm. Like, oh, wow. Okay.
11: See, I remember.
4: I am. But it made all the difference because then some of the delivery people had, which you might think low totem pole, you know, so to speak, had the best ideas that changed everything, mm-hmm. right? And then we stopped. And one day I'm like, I think it might have been you, Jeff, that said, we had this discussion and you said, well, they're the face of your business. Mm-hmm. And I remember thinking, no, they're not. I am. I go do stuff all the time. I go to network. He goes, you make 60 deliveries a day. The guy dropping off the flowers is the face of your business. You know, it just, mm-hmm. I hadn't looked at it that way. It made all the difference. Yeah. But they had input. And well, then they felt ownership and they felt it's different.
11: I remember I had a general manager told me once that the client is 85% ours and 15% yours. And I said, I don't necessarily believe that because we made 15% commission. That was his thought.
3: That's a whole nother radio show.
11: Yeah.
3: Because that is a conversation that who owns the client,
11: right?
3: And owners of a business and salespeople will go back and forth on that debate all
4: day
3: long.
4: If you would have switched to another station when you were my rep all those years, Jeff, I would have followed you in a heartbeat.
11: Well, when I
4: left, without thinking about it.
3: And what's unfortunate is I would have never asked you to do that. Because if I believe that this group of radio stations was the best for you, how all of a sudden now is this other group best for you? But you know in that industry it happened all the time.
11: Oh, sure.
4: Oh, yeah.
11: Yeah. Well, and to put an end to the argument, when I left this radio station, about 60% of my clients went with me to the agency.
3: Yeah.
11: So it's not – and that's not a I'm not going to, you know, stick it to you. It was a – who does this client trust? Do they trust me or do they trust the company? Exactly.
4: They like you, and so they trust you, and so they're going to go with you wherever you go, really, a lot of it.
11: Yeah, no, that's absolutely true. And I think, again, when you're looking at salespeople, you really have to stop and you have to think about they are the face of your company. They are out there meeting with clients, and as far as they're concerned, you are the entire, whatever the company is, that salesperson is the entire company because that's the only person they have a connection with.
3: Yeah.
4: Oh, yeah, definitely.
11: So,
4: in most businesses.
11: Yeah. Well, I know we got one more break coming up here real quick, so let's run to that. And when we come back, let's talk endgame. Let's talk finding salespeople and hiring them, motivating them, all that fun stuff. You're listening to Inside Business, Travis Filing, Gary Tharnish, talking with Jeff Dostal, and we will have more right after this break.
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1: 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Inside Business with Travis Filing and Gary Tharnish.
11: And we're back for this last segment of Inside Business. Travis Filing, Gary Tharnish, talking with Jeff Dostal. We're just talking sales today. And so, Jeff, my question for you is, how should these GMs and CEOs think about their salespeople long term?
3: You know, it's like any investment you're making in your business. This is something that is going to be a key piece of your operation, whether it's a physical asset or whatever it might be. And if you make the hire right in the initial stage, if you provide clarity of task in terms of what you expect from them,
4: yeah,
3: how they're going to be measured, how they'll be, I don't want to use the word graded so much, but how they'll be held accountable as you move forward, and then provide them that accountability in a positive way, knowing that if I can help this individual be crazy successful, my company's going to be crazy successful. That's probably the key to bringing on a salesperson that's going to have impact. Mm-hmm. And I think, unfortunately, all of us have seen companies who a salesperson's a salesperson, and if they answer the ad,
11: oh, right,
3: I'll bring them in, and we'll cross our fingers and toes and hope it works out.
4: Well, I'm really shocked by the whole, I mean, because I've advertised on radio like forever. And I was shocked by that. Did that shock you, David, the whole 90-day thing? Like, you're hired for 90 days, yeah, and if you don't produce, you know, I mean, I think in real estate, I knew a ton of people, but my first 90 days, I would have been, the first house I showed, I wanted to take my clothes off on the porch and just burn them, run to my car naked and go home. That house was so gross. I mean, if I was on a 90-day thing, it took like 10 days. It is a house you would buy, Travis.
3: I thought you were thinking it might help the sale.
4: No, not so much. No, oh, no. This house literally had crack addicts living in it. It was unbelievable. But anyway, my point was, it took me like another 10 days just to be brave enough to go look. I'm like talking to realtors that I've known forever, like Nelda Hunt, going, is this like, I mean, does this happen a lot? I mean, it was, I heard people, I mean, it was crazy. And I think if I just would have had 90 days, I was not, quote, quote, successful in 90 days. Now, the last quarter of that first year was great, you know? And I mean, it's just gone since then. But that's just a little shocking to me. Is it because of the protection of the base pay that salespeople in radio get? I mean, does that happen with a lot of different businesses where you get a base and then you produce on top of that? Interesting.
3: Mm-hmm. Yeah,
4: we get really messed over at the real estate. They don't give us no base pay.
3: Well, and there's a lot of companies that there's an initial base, and over time that base will decrease and the commission will increase.
4: So
3: a lot of companies are working towards 100% commission. So that is a thing. Every company restructures it a little bit differently.
4: Complaints I've heard is that your success is based on just numbers a lot, mm-hmm, which is so contrary to everything you know about business, which is somebody has to like you before they trust you, mm-hmm, you know? I mean, I spent more money with you on the in radio year after year after year because the trust built. Mm-hmm. If it was a 90-day, like, hey, Gary hasn't spent a dime, you need to trash him and move on. I mean, that just seems so counterintuitive to me, completely.
11: And to put the exclamation point on it, it doesn't work. I always think back.
4: Sure.
11: We had a guy, did you know E.J. Marshall?
3: Yes.
11: Okay. So yeah. EJ, I worked with him at the other radio station, and then we both ended up working here together. But he always had this policy. He wouldn't learn a salesperson's name till you've been here a year. And it was kind of like, man, that's kind of a weird attitude to have.
3: I started doing that with new salespeople.
11: Right. Because
3: they weren't
11: going to
3: be here.
11: Yeah, you're not going to be here.
3: Yeah.
11: It's like, I'm not even going to learn your name because you're not going to be here 90 days. And that tells you how successful the program was, because it was, I'll bet you we worked with 100 people the 7 years that we were both in this building together.
4: I'm just curious.
11: I don't know.
3: In terms of turnover?
4: In terms of 90 days and your hour.
3: It depends on every organization is different how they do it. Even back then, that wasn't the rule for everybody.
4: Okay.
3: But it was the rule for a lot of people.
4: It was kind of the standard a little bit.
11: Yeah. And it just didn't work. It flat out didn't
4: work.
11: Well,
4: yeah.
11: And when I look at it now, I think back to, you know, when I was selling, you know, for somebody else, I think you need to look at your sales staff and you need to go, okay, what can I do to take some of the burden, some of that non-revenue burden off of them? If I could just get another 20% out of this guy, what's the value to me as a business owner? Do I hire him an assistant to fill out the contracts, to do the paperwork, to do so I can just go out and talk to 20% more people?
4: Right. Exactly.
11: Because if you're bringing in $1 million, right, 20%, that's another $200,000 in gross revenue. What are you willing to spend? Would you spend 40 grand to get them an assistant?
4: Well, exactly. So I know somebody that was in radio for 30 some years, fantastic person, just, you know, just fantastic, that left radio because it became so much about the numbers that they were like, I'm spending more time just doing these numbers and reports of who I think they even had to report, like how many people they talked to, grade the result of all that and all this stuff, where they felt like I'm making less money because I'm spending more time doing this garbage data entry is what I would call it, simply because it didn't seem like it would create any extra revenue for the station and probably reduce it.
3: Well, but it goes back, and I will say this in terms of what can people do when they hire people, is allow them to do their job.
11: Mm-hmm.
3: and don't put up roadblocks. You were here when we were bought out after 2000, and we had a lot of reports that were introduced to us that we need to fill out every week. I don't know what you did, but I had a 4-week rule, which means the first time it was introduced, the first week, I didn't do it. The second week, I didn't do it. The third week, I didn't do it. And usually I wasn't asked for it in the fourth week. and it made everybody else frustrated because they were spending all their time doing all the reports that weren't creating revenue.
11: Mm-hmm.
3: So it's, what are we demanding of our salespeople? And are we giving them the freedom to do what they do really well?
11: Yeah. And just get out of their way. I when I was across the street, we used to have to turn in these sales sheets, just like you said, all the people that we talked to on Monday and Tuesday and Wednesday. And I mean, it was a list. And finally, I went, this is a waste of time.
3: And how many times did you make that list up?
11: I made that list 10 times, and then I photocopied it 100 times, and then I had 10 files. And so what I'd do is I'd pull out number one, and I'd turn it in this week, then two, then three. And all I had to do is fill in the date and turn it in.
3: And nobody checked.
11: And nobody checked.
4: What a joke.
11: Because, do the work once, get it out of the way, and then go sell.
3: But so if you're a business owner, don't go through the motions of things like that. If you're a business owner, have clarity on expectations, hold them accountable,
4: and get out of the way.
3: Yeah,
11: yeah. Let your sales
4: people
11: do their job.
4: Well, this has been fun chatting with you, Jeff.
11: This has been
4: fun. Glad you got in here.
3: I appreciate it very much.
11: We'll have to have you back.
4: Yeah,
3: I would enjoy that.
11: I really enjoyed this. It's a lot of fun. So
3: it's great.
4: Yeah.
11: Well, you're listening to Inside Business, Travis Feiling, Gary Tharnish. And we've been talking with Jeff Dostal. Say the name of the company again you work with.
3: I'm with Ellerbrock Norris.
11: Okay. And what's the website?
3: Ellerbrock-Norris.com.
11: I'm not going to ask you to spell it. Just Google it.
4: I-T.
11: Well, that's it for us. Stay tuned. There's going to be more coming up after this show. We will see you guys next week.

mostly to partly cloudy skies for your Saturday afternoon. Warm and humid. High today in Omaha of 88 degrees, feeling closer to 95. Seeing mostly cloudy skies here for this evening and tonight with an isolated chance for a pop-up shower or storm. Severe weather threats still looking low. Temperatures dropping into the upper 60s. Back to the low to mid 80s for your Sunday. Mostly cloudy, spotty shower and storm chances throughout the day. I'm meteorologist Caitlin Harvey with KETV NewsWatch 7.

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Howdy, Greg Wagner joining you from the Nebraska Game and Parks Commission. Time now for another Nebraska Outdoor Update. What to do this time of year in Nebraska outside? Well, there are stock trout and other fish to be caught. 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Hey, are you planning a spring wild turkey hunt? Many of us are. Then we need to remember safety first at all times when we're in the field. We need to be doubly sure of our targets and our backgrounds before we fire our shots. 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I'm Greg Wagner.

mostly to partly cloudy skies for your Saturday afternoon. Warm and humid. High today in Omaha of 88 degrees, feeling closer to 95. Seeing mostly cloudy skies here for this evening and tonight with an isolated chance for a pop-up shower or storm. Severe weather threats still looking low. Temperatures dropping into the upper 60s. Back to the low to mid-80s for your Sunday. Mostly cloudy, spotty shower and storm chances throughout the day. I'm meteorologist Caitlin Harvey with KETV NewsWatch 7.

0: buying, selling, and getting you in the best house possible. 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Website's TJSoldIt.com, or just hit me up on the phone. Text me 402-312-5129. Why would you do that? Yeah, if you're thinking about buying or selling, if you're thinking about selling, more marketing, less commission, better results. And we start with not a sales pitch, some information. I send you a report about your neighborhood before you even come out to your house. And it might not go any farther than that. It's what's going on in your neighborhood, what's sold, what's on the market, price per square foot, days on market. It's exclusive to your neighborhood, okay? And it's what actually happened. It's not what Zillow said or your friend Bob down the street thought that house sold for 2 years ago and all that. You want great information to make the most amount of money. So all I need is an address and then an email, and I'll send you that report. You can text me at 402-312-5129 or stop through the website as well. Fantastic day. Beautiful sunshine out. I think I caused that. I want to take credit for that. I want to take credit for the weather that you are enjoying. This is a little-known weather fact that I don't even think Bill Ramsey knows about, is I do control the weather. I control it through my actions, and my actions this week were to be planting things, okay, because I saw in the forecast, not only from Mr. Ramsey, but also the United States Meteorological Association, the National Weather Service, even, right, out there in Fremont or wherever they, yeah, Thursday, it's going to rain. It's going to rain a lot, 80% chance, and then last night, 90% chance. So, because I live on an acreage and I want to take advantage of nature's water, I was a planting fool. I got my pumpkins in, sunflowers, the corn, everything. Sometimes I stayed a little late, you know, later in May or first part of June. And I was up literally till like 11 o'clock in the dark planting seeds. I don't know where these seeds are, and I don't know what's going to happen. And then, of course, what happened was absolutely no rain. This is, I've lived on my acres for 30 years, and this is, it's, Punxsutawney Phil is nothing. I am the predictor, super producer Ben, of whether there'll be a drought. Everything's in, and I missed the rain, and now it's going to be a drought. And I heard that gal talking about, ooh, maybe scattered shot. There's not a cloud in the sky. There's not a cloud in the sky. And they teased me last night with the thunderstorm and the lightning. That was just a little fireworks display.
1: Right, it was all a show.
0: It was all a show. It's like, pooper, get off the pot. What are we doing here, Mr. Cloud? And it didn't happen. So I once planted an entire pasture of pasture mix for the horses to eat. And then my dad came, and it rained the next day for like 3 minutes. And it stopped, and it didn't rain for 6 weeks after that. There wasn't a cloud in the sky. So anyway, just taking credit for the weather. If you have, you know, yeah, I'd love to sell your house, but if you have a wedding coming up or a big family gathering and it's the weekend and you're a little shaky about it, just give me a call. I'll start planting, and you're good to go. I'm not kidding you, dude. It is 100%. 100%. It was a 90% chance.
1: My gosh.
0: And that means that 90% of the area would see rain. That's what the percentage in, because I've studied all this meteorological stuff.
1: Were you just in the eye of the storm? Were you just like everything around you?
0: No, there was no rain. There was no rain. I'm like, I don't know the entire area I control, but it's pretty big. I would say it goes down to Plattsmith, maybe out to Arlington. It's a pretty wide swath that my actions dictate the weather. So there you go. Just another added benefit, and I'll throw that in for free when you list your house. Super producer Ben's here. He's
1: Hello.
0: Just off a cannoli eating contest at the Santa Lucia Festival. Let's give them a plug.
1: Yes. Yeah. No.
0: That's real deal in Little Italy. Don't get more real than that.
1: Everyone there looked like my cousin or aunt. It was wild. There's the Santa Lucia Festival band. They're playing all the hits of Martin.
0: Yeah.
1: It's great. It's hot out. So that's probably the one.
0: When the moon hits your eye like a big pizza pie, that's amore.
1: And I found amore. The cannoli was really good.
0: So how'd you get a cannoli eating contest?
1: You just sign up.
0: Okay.
1: There's no, like, going on to their website, there was like a form to fill out.
0: Right.
1: There was nothing to submit it with. And the only questions were name, last name, email if you want to be contacted, and then which competition.
0: No health questions, right?
1: No health questions. No
0: disclaimer.
1: Waiver. It was just like, yeah, just. But then when you get there, I was like, where do I turn in the form? And they're like, oh, there's just a sheet up front. And then you just write down your name.
0: All right.
1: And when I wrote my name, I thought it was just me and one other person. No, unfortunately, it was like me and like 20 other people. I got smoked by the guy in front of me.
0: Fat Tony. Fat Tony won. He's
1: I don't want to imply what his nickname is, but he gets all the nicknames. But he, yeah, he crushed it. But
0: he's no stranger to a good cannoli. Let's just say that.
1: And it was a really good cannoli. You get two of them. It wasn't, I will also admit, it wasn't like eat as many cannoli as
0: you can. It was that fast. It was a timed event. It's just speed, quickness.
1: Everyone gets two. And yeah. I will say, a little bit of a life hack if you go to the St. Lucia Festival. It was only on Friday. But if you go next year, sign up for the cannoli eating contest. Who cares if you win?
0: Right, you get a free cannoli.
1: You get two free cannolis.
0: Yeah.
1: And it was like, after I only ate one. The afterwards, everyone was like getting their stuff cleaned up because it was all just trash at this point. Everyone else had eaten theirs. And the lady was like, do you want me to throw it away? And I'm like, no. I still
0: of course
1: have,
0: not.
1: I have a whole other cannoli I need to eat. And I did. Hey, so I still did it.
0: Now, not to do any cannoli shaming, but when you look back at your performance, where do you think you could have? Were you knife and forking it? Were you just shoving the whole thing in your mouth? What were you doing? What was your technique?
1: I should have used more water, I think. Everyone did get water. So I could have Joey Chestnutted it more.
0: Right.
1: But it was just, as I was chewing, I think I was surprised by the, I mean, obviously there's a cream filling, but it was just like, do I try to like slurp it? Like, I don't know. I don't know if like, do I like swish it around like mouthwash out? What is the technique with the cannoli?
0: Yeah, so, I don't even know. I can't help you. I was only in one, not to top your story because I can't, but I was only in one eating contest, and it was, I think it was at Bluff's Run. It was ribs, barbecued ribs, which sounds great, but it was it was a chestnut thing. It was timed, but you had to eat as many as you could in, I don't know, it was like 5 minutes or so. I don't know what it was. It was something like that. And I wanted to win, and I went for it, and I came up short. But the thing was, and not to get graphic, I was doubled over at the fence at Bluff's Run and getting a little sick. And Curly from Curly's Barbecue had to come over and help me. He's like the guy that owns Curly's Barbecue Sauce. It's like a famous barbecue sauce.
1: Right.
0: He goes, son, I feel bad. I said, no, Mr. Curly, I let you down. And I was like, but the thing was, I literally couldn't eat ribs for 6 months. I could not. That's the only downside of a eating contest is you're going to be off that probably for a while. Once you try to ingest as much as you can and you think it's a good idea, it's kind of like your first beer. It's like, I don't know about that. So anyway, all right, we got real estate stuff, guys. I control the weather, and I'm not good at rib eating. That was crazy, though. There was a couple of professionals there, and they got it down. I don't know. And the thing is, with some of these eating guys like Joey Chestnut, they're not big guys.
1: No,
0: they're lean, mean little guys.
1: Like dunking ribs in water. Because I know that's like the technique of hot dogs is like they like dunk it in the water and stuff.
0: I don't know what they were doing because I was so into what
1: I
0: was. I was focused, man, and people were cheering and everything. And then I got to a point where I had to make a decision. If I try one more rib, this is not going to go well. And so I just waited until the contest was over and I slunk away in shame. I did the walk of shame. And then Curly helped me out. So, all right, we'll come back. We will update the market. It's speeding up a little bit, and I will give you the average sale price of a home in Douglas and Sarpy County. Ooh, ooh. Wait until you hear this. We'll do it next. News Talk 1290 Coil.

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3: We almost reincarnated Bob Hazen. Shout out to Bob. All right. Just checked the market as of 20 minutes ago. Douglas and Sarpy County, these are existing homes, all price ranges, 1,124 homes on the market. So I don't know that we're going to get much higher than that because right now we're into June and that is the selling season. So I was kind of hoping maybe 1,500. It's kind of a, and I'll tell you what the market is exactly here in a couple of minutes, but 1,124 homes on the market. Average days on the market for a home is 31 days right now. Those are the existing homes, how long they've been on the market. The average price of a non-new construction home, so these are existing homes. If you're a home buyer out there, especially a first-time home buyer, we would encourage you to turn down your radio now. I don't want to offend. This is a family show. I don't want to offend anybody, and I don't want you to feel bad because we will definitely find you a home, but it might not be at this price. So if you want to tune away for a sec. Okay. Average price of an existing home on the market in Douglas and Sarpy County is $466,549. $466,549, which is similar to what new construction price is. So obviously what that tells us is there's some upper-end homes sitting on the market. The lower-end homes are selling quickly. If we look at that, how many days on the market does it take for a home once it's listed to go off? Average right now is now under 2 weeks. We're at 14 days last week, and now we've dropped down to 12. So we're accelerating. The market is accelerating. Median, meaning half the homes, right? Half the homes are selling in 4 days or less. Half are selling in 4 days or above. But again, that number is important. 466,549 means if you got anything that's lower than that, you're going to be in a really good situation because the inventory of lower priced homes isn't what we need. And 466,549 is not first time home buyer, even move up buyer, really. You're looking at almost $500,000 on the home. The range in price from 30,000, we have a nice mobile home down in Bellevue, and 6.5 million is the top end. And this home's been on the market just a little while, but I do want to sell it, so I will tell you about it if you're new to the show or you haven't caught this. It is $6.5 million, and this is the description. And if you see the pictures, there's like 99 of them on the MLS. It's stunning. 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Amenities include, let's get to them, a private theater. Yeah, better be. A bar? Yeah. A wine cellar? A fitness facility? That's not like a Peloton and a couple of dumbbells. That's a fitness facility. So I guess you got your own Planet Fitness. This is the one I like, though, Super Producer Ben. Dual laundry rooms.
4: 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Especially if you have kids. 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I mean, full on, this is a family entertainment place at that point. But like
3: dual laundry rooms. Laundry room A and laundry room B. I'm loving that. 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But me and my wife's laundry philosophies differ. So, of course, I defer to her. But this would be good. His and hers laundry rooms.
4: Mm.
3: I'm a boilet guy. I like hot water.
4: Mm.
3: That's why my clothes only last about 3 weeks. My wife has demonstrated that cold water is the way to do that. And unfortunately, sometimes I forget that. So his and her laundry rooms would be awesome, man. 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And we just are, you know, how much soap should there really be? Resort style pool house with putting green, golf simulator, and guest suite. A 20 by 60 pool, gazebo, pergola, fireplace create an entertainer's dream? 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A multi-use barn fits 15-plus vehicles. 15. Count them. 15.
4: Sorry, barn?
3: Yeah, it's a multi-use barn. It's kind of like a barn dominium thing. Features a stocked pond garden, 230 mature trees, 11 acres of ag land, ideal as a luxury residence or executive retreat.
4: Wow.
3: Nice. I really like the dual laundry rooms.
4: I was going to say, out of the list, though, that really just shows, like...
3: I don't know what they left out. I mean, there really isn't anything they're left out. I mean, how do you go out there and go, eh, you know. $6.5 million. And the grounds are, it is like Lauritzen Gardens. It's it's professionally amazing. So anyway, that's $6.5 million. You want to see that bad boy? Me and Ben will take you out there.
4: I'll take my laundry.
3: Yeah. There you go. Hey, we love the house. We just want to try out the laundry rooms, right. compare.
4: Do they both work?
3: Right. That's going to be a deal breaker. Yeah, the only deal with that one is really like to see that you have $6.5 million. Yeah. Because, you know, some people will sneak in there as a little free street of dreams, right? You know, just kind of, honey, we got nothing going on. Let's look at houses we could never possibly afford.
4: Right. I'll take a swing at the putter's green. Yeah, come on.
3: Right, the golf simulator. You got to try out everything, make sure it works.
4: Before, come on.
3: All right. So what this market is and what's interesting is there's a couple of articles.

on any given day, that's, if you're looking for homes, that's your inventory, and it is low. The difference between this market being a low inventory, price-sensitive market is this. We have low inventory, but if the market does not agree with your price, they will not buy your house. That's different from a few years ago when we had low inventory and it was not price-sensitive because we had 10 offers on all the houses. It didn't matter whether the market agreed with your price or not. They'd put in an offer, and things sold for over what the market really value was because there was a bunch of people that were like, we don't care. We're going to overpay. And because we had low inventory and more buyers, that worked. Fast forward to now, a lot of people will buy. They will buy the home and pull the trigger, but if it's overpriced, they're stepping to the sideline. They're not doing it. And this is backed up by a third of the homes in a low inventory market right now are at least 30 days on the market. Okay, so they're not all flying off the shelves. They're not all selling in 12 days or 4 days. There's two markets. There's the, we priced it right, we're in the market, we're going to get as much money as we possibly can for it, and the market says, yeah. And then there's this other market that's, well, we think our home's the greatest thing in the world, and this is what, we're not going to listen to anybody, and we're going to price it wherever we want. It sits on the market. It will not sell. So a very interesting market that we haven't had before. It's a low inventory, price-sensitive market. Why is it price-sensitive? Because there's a lot of people that are like, I might buy. And what factors into that is 6.5 interest rate. Is it going to go to 7? I just spent $20 on one steak. I'm paying $4.50 at the pump. What's going to happen? Right? So these people are not going to pull the trigger regardless. They're not. A lot of buyers out there are like, I will buy. I'm qualified. I'll pay fair market value. But if you're way off on price... And how do you know? So, what does that actually mean? You know, what fair market value? It's what the market's willing to sustain. It's what they're willing to pay you, right? Because I'm going back to now with a lot of the people I talk to, 10 and 10. 10 days, you get no showings, you got to readjust your price. You get 10 showings and no offers, you got to sit down and readjust your price. And I'm throwing that out not to people I'm working with. I'm just throwing that out in general. That rule of thumb still applies because once you get past that 30 days, I'm seeing these houses sit and I'm getting emails from agents. Hey, we're having another open house. Hey, it's wine and cheese. Hey, it's a gimmick. Hey, we restaged it. Hey, we made some fake AI computerized generated stuff. And look at this. And it's desperation. The market didn't agree with your price. Everything that sells is going in like 2 weeks, and half of them are going in 4 days. So you got to make a decision. On the market or selling? On the market, you're just going to sit there selling, you're selling. And remember this, because I know this is tough for a lot of people. You already, if you own your home like 4 or 5 years, you already got your lottery ticket. That time when we were getting 10%, you know, 10 offers and you didn't sell, it was going up 20, 30%. That's never happened since I've been doing this show. Like when I started, it was like 1 to 3 to 4%. It's like, oh boy, look at that. So if anybody asks you what this market is, you're thinking about buying or selling, there's opportunities for both because it's a low inventory, price sensitive market. And buyers, all you got to do is find those sellers that missed this important information. Okay. And they're on the market. They're sitting out there 90 days, 127 days. I'll get one 147. Maybe they're not motivated, but maybe they wake up one day and say, gosh, we're never going to sell this. You move in. There's nobody there. There aren't 5 showings on Saturday. There aren't multiple offers. Their listing agent is pulling their hair out. You give them an offer, and as long as it's something reasonable, they're going to go, hey, this is probably as good as it's going to get, and you're in the driver's seat. You pick when the closing date is. You pick whether they're going to have an inspection. You pick what repairs you want.
That's where you wind up as a seller if you don't.

You don't want to do that. You want to be in control. Still, houses selling with multiple offers in the first day. It does happen. But that's really where the market is. I know I'm going on about it. I just think that's really, really important. They're starting to pick up on this nationally, and I've seen some articles about it, how it's a very unique market. It's like, no, there's not a lot of houses, but people aren't leaping over themselves to buy them unless they agree with the price. And that's where you need to be to sell the home. But, hey, good news. If you're below 466, 549, there's not a lot of inventory for decently priced homes for younger people and people that are, that's not their budget. And if you're a seller, 12 and 4 is really good, man. If half the homes in Omaha are still selling in 4 days or less, that's a Mike high five. All right, got more right after this. News Talk 1290 Coil.

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2: News Talk 1290 KOIL. It is TJ's house party. Glad you are here. Just got a text that amused me. I thought Amazing Hazing was coming back on the show to explain what an ass is and why he had to take his ass to the doctor. If you don't know what that means, Bob was on the show for like 12 years, and he had a mule called Mike. Mike was kind of famous on the show. We used him to predict interest rates. And he was pretty, we had a little system where he would tap on the interest rate and we'd know where we were going. Mike the Mule, but Mike had to go to the doctor every once in a while, so that was it. Yeah, I miss Mike. Good mule. Difference between a mule and a donkey.
3: I didn't realize there was a difference.
2: Yeah, a mule's part donkey, part horse.
3: Okay.
2: Yeah.
3: But not a... Oh, I can't say that word.
2: I want to get a miniature donkey or a miniature horse.
3: That'd be adorable.
2: Yeah. Or a miniature... They got miniature cows now. They got little cows.
3: Why? What would the purpose be?
2: It's a little steak. But there's no way.
3: Watch your portions.
2: There's no way. No way on God's green earth if I bought a miniature cow that... The only thing that would happen to that cow is dying of old age.
3: Right.
2: Sees it, there's no possible way. I thought about it because we have the land, to get a couple cows, and then I'm doing better than, no offense, going to the grocery store and paying $23 a pound. But there's no way. No. They're lawn ornaments.
3: Yeah.
2: This is old man McDonald's farm. It's just they die. Everything that's been on the farm has passed into the night gently. There's no. I think she even feels bad about eating the vegetables. I think do they have feelings? She's kind of a pacifist. So yeah, no. The miniature cow he'd be an accessory and an expense.
3: Yeah.
2: So I go broke as a farmer. I mean, like TJ, you got a whole lot full of cows there, and you lose $800,000 a year. Well, the wife said, Anyway, this is bad news. Well, good news if you're thinking about appealing your property taxes. Douglas County, the time's passed to schedule a meeting with an appraiser in the Douglas County Assessor Register of Deeds office to discuss your 2025 preliminary estimated property values. But the next opportunity property owners have is right now. To dispute their property value is with the Board of Equalization every June. Real property valuation protests can be filed with the Douglas County Board of Equalizations, the BOE. The BOE process started on June 1st and will continue through the month. It's a distinct, separate process. The referees are hired independently by the Douglas County Clerk's Office. None of the appraisers with the Douglas County Assessor Register of Deeds are members of the Board of Equalization. So these are different assessors. For further information, I'll give you the website. It's BOE, so Board of Equalization, BOE, .DouglasCounty/NE.gov. So that's BOE.DouglasCounty-NE.gov. So an opportunity for you if you think your properties and property values. I've had a couple of people tell me theirs have gone up like 20%, which, that's worth looking into. And I do have people that hit me up, and that's where the neighborhood report comes in value as well, because you're able to look at, what the heck is going on and get a better idea of that. So anyway, that's all through this month as well. All right, we'll come back. We'll check interest rates. We'll do that right after this on News Talk 1290 Coil.

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2: News Talk 1290 KOIL. It is TJ's house party. I am glad you are here. I forgot to mention, if a homeowner disagrees with the Board of Equalization's decision, they can appeal to the Nebraska Tax Equalization and Review Commission. That is the TRC, an independent state body specifically created to hear property tax valuation disputes. For Douglas County valuation protests, appeals to the TRC have a later filing date than most Nebraska counties because of Douglas County size. Filing fees generally range from $40 to $85, depending on assessed value. So you got an opportunity. You got a couple opportunities there to hopefully see what's going on as well. So we hit 6.46 on mortgage interest rates. Basically the same story as last week, where we're just kind of stuck here waiting to see what inflation's going to do and waiting to see where the economy is going. So it looks more and more like mortgage rates move slightly lower this week, falling to, as I said, 6.46. The bigger story was surprising strong jobs report showing the economy added 172,000 jobs in May. Good news for consumers, but it may keep the Fed from cutting rates anytime soon. For home buyers, we're seeing a more balanced market with the with more inventory, less competition, and better negotiating opportunities that we've seen for some time as well. More balanced market, as I mentioned, across the United States, inventory is improving. Many markets, buyers have more choices. Homes priced correctly are still selling. That's the key right there, which we just talked about. Overpriced homes are sitting longer and requiring more price reductions. That came from the Wall Street Journal. So I basically said the same thing as the Wall Street Journal. Theme of 2026 remains affordability. Rates in the mid-6 range are still limiting some buyers, but increased inventory is giving buyers more negotiating power. So again, what we looked at was, you know, very important to look at where that home that you're looking at is in the market as well. Freddie Mac's chief economist noted that incomes are currently growing faster than home prices, which is helping affordability improve, although only gradually. Biggest market moving event this week was the employment work. U.S. added 172,000 jobs in May. Economists had expected slightly fewer. Unemployment remained at 4.3%. Previous month's jobs numbers were revised higher. Strong jobs growth reduces the likelihood of the Fed Reserve will cut rates anytime soon, which could keep mortgage rates elevated at current temps, levels. The next Fed Reserve meeting is coming up in mid-June. Most analysts expect the Fed to leave short-term rates unchanged for now. Recent labor market strength and ongoing inflation concerns make an immediate rate cut less likely. So again, you're going to be in this trough in the mid-6s down to maybe 6 point something on the low end. So if you're thinking about waiting to see how that plays off, it looks like it's not going to for a while, because we had the strong jobs report. They're worried about inflation, and you can see it every time you go to buy something. We don't have that beat. It's not at 2%. And they're not going to do anything until they hit that goal. So kind of, you know, basically the same, right around 6.4, 6.5 for interest rates. But that looks like that's going to be the market for at least the meat of the selling season. All right, got more right after this on News Talk 1290 KOIL.

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2: 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New York Times had an interesting article about Zillow. They were talking to a gentleman that wanted to correct his inflated estimate or his estimate for his home in White Plains. Because apparently he's a little worried that, you know, the tax guy was coming through, and comparable homes in his area sold $800,000 to $900,000, but Zillow thought his home was worth $1.2 million. The city assessed it at less than $800,000. He contacted Zillow and was asked to provide information from the county assessor regarding the last time the home was sold. I did this. Zillow increased the value to $1.3 million. How do I correct this error? Times did an article about it and said Zillow has published home value assessments that are a neutral estimate of fair market value of a home, but inaccurate estimate can mislead buyers and sellers about how much a property is really worth, not to mention how much nearby homes are worth by comparison. The formula comprises public information as well as data from multiple listing services and inputs from homeowners. The company claims its error rate for homes that are off-market is 7.2%, 1.7% for on-market homes. That's really interesting, because I thought what was interesting about the article is we've talked about Zillow for years. And the story that I give, it's a famous story, is the guy that came up with the algorithms for the Zestimate. So you go to Zillow and you type in your code, your address, and you get a... he sold one of his houses in Washington, and there was a really smart real estate agent that knew he was selling his house. So he went, looked it up, and the Zestimate on Zillow was $1.7 million. He sold his house for $1 million. This is the guy that invented the algorithm. He's no longer with the company, but he was off by $700,000 on his own house. That told me all I ever needed to know about it. And I always told people on the show, if you're searching for homes, understand that Zillow is scraping MLS. Okay, they're not getting all this information directly. They're coming by and scraping things. And that's why you find houses that are not for sale that you thought were for sale, not for rent because you thought they were for rent. It's just that great. And Zestimate is basically clickbait. It's a fun thing. Anytime you see those and they're all over the place, what's your home's estimate? How could they possibly know? I go into homes and it takes me a week to get back with an accurate fact-based estimate sometimes, because there's a lot of homework that's involved in it. I always tell people, they've never been inside your home. How do they know? You personally are not running a meth house, but what if somebody is? What happens if somebody's destroyed everything in that house? What if somebody went crazy and they have gold-plated fixtures? They're just getting public information, and they're off by 7%. That's what they claim. What happens if it's 10%? A lot of people are using that to price their homes, and that's why every year we have 20 to 30% of the homes, when they're first listed, they don't sell. If you're based on that, they've never been in the house. They don't have any idea. It's fun to look at because it makes it feel good, especially if it goes up. But it could be too low, right? It's not accurate. It's entertainment. But if you're looking to make sure, because that's the other thing. One of them is too low. And you're like, okay, well, we'll sell it for that. And you're leaving money on the table. It's a fun thing that came up. It was clickbait, but it's amazing how many people either search on Zillow instead of searching on the Omaha MLS. So you're getting every listing, because that's the only way you can get on the MLS, is you got to input the home. So all the homes are there. All the information's correct. You don't have to guess. A lot of times, and this happened, it's not as bad now, but a couple years ago when things were really flying, I'd sell a house in like 12 minutes. 3-4 days later, it would be pending, and people would call up about it, and I knew where they were calling. They saw it on Zillow. It took them 3 days for Zillow to find that house and put it on their site. So again, this is all based on facts. It's not an opinion. Search where you want and get estimates of the value of your house where you want, but that just proved it. And I thought what was interesting, though, was with this New York Times article, was the comments I thought comments would be in favor, and they were not. People are starting to realize this is a bunch of junk, and I'm not going to price my house because I might lose money on the table, or I might overprice it to the point where no one wants to buy it. I don't want to do either one of those things. So, interesting article. Again, if you want great information, whether it's for your taxes or to sell your house, get it from the Omaha MLS. You'll know exactly what's going on in your neighborhood. You'll know what the comps are like. And then you can compare your house to other houses, because what's included in that is the picture of all your pictures and descriptions of all the amenities of your neighbor. When I send out a neighborhood report, it's got all the pictures of your neighbor's home. You can clearly see whether they're cooking up some meth or they went crazy and they got gold-plated fixtures. That makes a difference on whether the house is worth anything. So an important article from New York Times. I thought it was interesting. Pass it along to you as well. Take a short break. Got more after this on News Talk 1290 Coil.

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2: 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A couple other stories around the United States with the real estate. One of the biggest industry stories is that New York is moving toward restricting private or off-market listings. The proposed law would require homes to be publicly marketed unless sellers sign disclosures acknowledging the risks of limited exposure. Washington and Connecticut have already taken similar steps. So in Nebraska, if you don't sign a waiver to go on the MLS and drop that, if you give me a listing, I have to have it on the market, open to the public within 48 hours. So that's a rule in Nebraska. But basically what they're talking about there is, and some companies are doing this, they will only market your home to their company. And what they're talking about off-market listings is it's listed, but it's not available to the general public. So they're either marketing just to their company or a select group of buyers. This has never, ever, with a few exceptions, made sense to me. I think really high-end homes, when you know that 98% of the people aren't going to afford it, or if you happen to be a celebrity and you don't want gawkers, it makes sense. But I don't know why people would, it's called office exclusive listing sometimes, where they'll only list it and then market it to the people in their office. Why in God's name, if you're trying to get the highest price from your home, don't you want to expose it to the most amount of people possible? Like if you're selling a car, you want to stick it somewhere up in East Jesus, Nebraska, or you want to put it on 72nd and Dodge where 100,000 people go by? I mean, I never have done that. Like, and I know that there's other agents that do, but I think your best bet is to get as many people to look at it as possible. And denying the MLS, there's 3,000 agents out there. They're all trying to feed their families. They all have buyers. They want to sell homes. They're the ones that are going to go out there, find your home, and then they've got their databases and say, hey, this is in Ralston, this is what you've been looking for. But if you limit that or are off market and selling the home, you're just limiting yourself. And again, it depends on the house, and I get it. I've had properties where discretion is there. There's no sign in the yard. It's an expensive property. A lot of times, hey, you have to show us that you have the million or $2 million or whatever. And that makes a lot of sense. But, you know, just your average great home in Omaha, you want as many people to look at that bad boy as possible, because you never know when you might get one offer. If you get two offers, now all of a sudden you're in the driver's seat and you're good to go. So something to think about as well. Also, another article that was in the Times that I thought was interesting was that the selling season, we've talked about this, has moved up. And they said is March the new June, which basically talked about traditional housing calendar is changing. Historically, activity peaked in summer. Since 2021, buyers and sellers' activity appears to be shifting into the spring. Yes, definitely. In fact, you see a little bit of a dead spot. Because summer, like, to me, summer needs to be longer. It just does. It starts Memorial Day, but now we're like, let's wrap it up August 1st. Kids going back to school in a week or two, and we got to buy the backpacks. I was like, start school September 1st or September 15th. When it, you know, I got to have June, July, and August. I just think that that's summer to me. It's 3 months. We're cutting it short. We just keep digging into August because then people aren't enjoying summer as much. You get to the end of July and they're like, I got to wrap it up. Hard to believe summer's over. And then we're just into the fall thing. And they're like, no, Those kids aren't going to learn any more in those 2 weeks. They're just not. The first 2 weeks of school are like, I just can't remember the combination of my locker. I don't know what's going on. That's just my opinion. But we had talked about this before. And obviously, anytime's a good time to sell your home, really, when you look at it. If you have the right home and it's priced right, it's going to sell. It'll sell in December. It'll sell in January. It'll sell in February. But I told people, you know, like last year, you'd be on the market in March. There's going to be buyers out there. Because that's just the way people are now with the internet and stuff. They want to get the jump on things. They're not waiting until the kids are out of school. Because, again, the kids are going to be going back to school next week. Who knows, right? So the selling season is not. And the other thing is, I don't think the selling season stops, you know, August 15th. I haven't seen that. There's always a lull, but then it starts up again. So once the kids are in school, oh, no one's buying a home. That's not exactly true, especially when you have low inventory. All right, got more right after this on News Talk 1290 Coil.

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2: News Talk 1290, KOIL. Yeah, every once in a while, me and super producer Ben will share an old radio story. It's talking about being entombed in concrete.
3: This is a little story. You were entombed in concrete.
2: Right. So the casino was like, hey, let's get TJ over here. And so basically it was a kind of a box. I got to be honest with you. It did kind of look like a coffin. And then they backed up a concrete truck and buried me in concrete. I mean, they just like they poured concrete. You could hear it, you know. So I went in the box, and then they put concrete all around it, and then the concrete hardened, and I was entombed. That's what they called it. It was like kind of a David Blaine thing, and so I spent like 2 or 3 days there, and I think I still have the T-shirt, and we raised money for charity. It was for good cause, and you know, I think there was like a little viewing platform where people could see me in there, at least see my face. It was really spooky. It freaked my wife out. Like, I don't know what you're doing. I don't know who I married. Who is this man? But I just said, you know, money, couple bucks, I'll do anything. So
3: many questions. Like, did you have much space? Like, could you walk around? Like, how big was this box?
2: No, it's like a coffin.
3: It was straight up a coffin.
2: Yeah, well, basically that. Yeah, no, you can't stand up. What? No, it was probably a couple feet wide and like 7 feet long. And I don't know, I probably had headroom of like, I don't know, 6 inches or 12 inches. I practiced for this because this was a thing and a lot of people would get in and freak out. And right. That's the last thing you want to do because, like, this is a big deal and they already put the concrete and the big concrete guys are there. You don't want to start, you know, screaming like a 5-year-old and then they got to break the concrete and they got to break you out and you do the wall of shame. So I practiced. I would crawl underneath my bed for a while and just be, like, claustrophobic to make sure that, seriously, that I could do it. So, because it is a little weird, and when right. you hear the concrete pour, you're literally entombed. I mean, you know you're not going to die. You know, they pumped some air in there and everything. But the only time, I think it was the first night, because, you know, I'd sleep in there, right? So I'd sleep in there, and I woke up, and that's the only time I freaked out. Because I was like, I didn't know where I was, and I did feel like I was buried alive. And then I said, I got tough it out, big boy, suck it up. Yeah. So anyway, I don't know why we're talking about that. I ran out of real estate stuff. Sorry. Well, just be honest with you.
3: I mean, you can't just drop that information and then just like, because I have so many, like, were you, did you eat food?
2: Yeah. They gave me some snacks and stuff. You had to be really careful about that for obvious reasons.
3: Were you laying down?
2: Yeah. Yeah.
3: You were laying down and being fed.
2: Right. I mean, you can't stand up. You can't really do anything. You just have to lie there.
3: Bathroom? I mean,
2: that's kind of like the astronaut. That's a secret that I have to, they did tell me, sign a disclosure, take that to your grave. Let's just say this. I fasted before. Gosh. But when, this was really great. Like, when I got out, they had like this buffet of pizza just for me, like 10 pizzas. And I only ate a couple and then everybody else ate, but it was pretty cool. Yeah, it was cool when they broke me out because they had like sledgehammers and stuff. And I'm free. And I got out. So, yeah.
3: What'd you do to kill the time? Was it just meditative? You're just in your own head?
2: Think about my life choices. Think about if radio was really worth it. What did I get myself into? It's just one of those things where it's like, you can't, because they told me about the people that freaked out. I mean, imagine that, right? It's like they did all this stuff and you last 5 minutes, yeah. Right? No, I would just pack up my bags and move. I would never be seen in Omaha again. All right, I got to go. Sorry about that. That was just a little blast from the past there. I was also entombed in ice.
3: Right.
2: That they said, well, concrete's not enough. So the next year, it was a big block of ice. So that was cold. That was, anyway. All right, I got to go to Gretna and do real estate stuff. Super Producer Ben's going to eat some more cannolis and be a hipster. So.
4: I'm going to be thinking about these stories all day. I'll be spreading the word.
2: All right, we'll entomb you. That'll be next week.
4: No, thanks.
2: It'll be great. I'll get some ready mix. All right, that'll do it for us. Talk to you next week.

Mostly to partly cloudy skies for your Saturday afternoon. Warm and humid. High today in Omaha of 88 degrees, feeling closer to 95. Seeing mostly cloudy skies here for this evening and tonight with an isolated chance for a pop-up shower or storm. Severe weather threats still looking low. Temperatures dropping into the upper 60s. Back to the low to mid-80s for your Sunday. Mostly cloudy, spotty shower and storm chances throughout the day. I'm meteorologist Caitlin Harvey with KETV News Watch 7.

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mostly to partly cloudy skies for your Saturday afternoon. Warm and humid. High today in Omaha of 88 degrees, feeling closer to 95. Seeing mostly cloudy skies here for this evening and tonight with an isolated chance for a pop-up shower or storm. Severe weather threats still looking low. Temperatures dropping into the upper 60s. Back to the low to mid-80s for your Sunday. Mostly cloudy, spotty shower and storm chances throughout the day. I'm meteorologist Caitlin Harvey with KETV News Watch 7.

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cloudy skies for your Saturday afternoon, warm and humid. High today in Omaha of 88 degrees, feeling closer to 95. Seeing mostly cloudy skies here for this evening and tonight with an isolated chance for a pop-up shower or storm. Severe weather threats still looking low. Temperatures dropping into the upper 60s. Back to the low to mid 80s for your Sunday. Mostly cloudy, spotty shower and storm chances throughout the day. I'm meteorologist Caitlin Harvey with KETV NewsWatch 7.

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1: My daughter started making necklaces. 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And if there's anything better than being beautiful, it's being smart. 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
1: Mostly to partly cloudy skies for your Saturday afternoon. Warm and humid. High today in Omaha of 88 degrees. Feeling closer to 95. Seeing mostly cloudy skies here for this evening and tonight with an isolated chance for a pop-up shower or storm. Severe weather threats still looking low. Temperatures dropping into the upper 60s. Back to the low to mid 80s for your Sunday. Mostly cloudy, spotty shower and storm chances throughout the day. I'm meteorologist Caitlin Harvey with KETV NewsWatch 7.

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1: If you think I hate dogs now, if I was shot by a dog at a stoplight, just minding my own business, and it wasn't even my dog, that'd be it for me. 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
5: ABC News, I'm Dave Packard. President Trump says that the soon-to-be acting director of National Intelligence, Bill Pulte, should cut the headcount at the Office of the Department of National Intelligence. President Trump on Air Force One.
6: I wouldn't mind. I've heard that's way too high for way too long. Yeah, I wouldn't mind. If he cut, I wouldn't mind that.
5: The Senate early Friday approving a $70 billion immigration enforcement package. That bill passed without an amendment to address the president's anti-weaponization fund, but later Friday, a Department of Justice attorney put in writing plans not to move forward with the fund. U.S. Central Command forces helped shoot down incoming Iranian missiles and drones shot at Kuwait and Bahrain. This after Friday night, CENTCOM reporting it struck several Iranian drones threatening ships in the Strait of Hormuz. The Knicks heading to New York, two wins away from an NBA championship, beating the San Antonio Spurs Friday night in a nail biter, 105-104 in Game 2. This is ABC News.
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0: right, that's going to wrap things up for today. Hannity tonight, 9 Eastern, on the Fox News Channel. We are loaded up. The only Democrat with some common sense and decency, John Fetterman, Linda's senator, will join us. We'll have a wrap-up of all the elections, what's happened, where. Congrats to Steve Hilton and Spencer Pratt. That's going to be interesting. We'll have a preview of the general election and news you'll never get from the legacy media mob. Tonight at 9, we'll see you then back here tomorrow. Thank you for making this show possible.
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0: 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They have been helping American heroes ever since. Heroes like FDNY firefighter Robert E. Welsh III. Now, Robert served as a police officer before his appointment to the fire department in 2001, just weeks after the 9/11 attacks. He was on the front lines of 9/11 recovery efforts, and Robert dedicated nearly two decades of his life protecting his community. He also coached youth sports. He shared a full life with the love of his life, Jennifer, and their three children. But Robert lost his courageous battle with 9/11-related cancer, leaving behind his beloved family. Now, Tunnel to Towers honored Robert by paying the Welsh's family mortgage. Let's all help more families like the Welsh family. 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Maybe you have land or an old car. Just please go to their website. It's the letter T, the number 2, the letter T.org. The letter T, the number 2, the letter T.org. 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
1: Mostly to partly cloudy skies for your Saturday afternoon, warm and humid. High today in Omaha of 88 degrees, feeling closer to 95. Seeing mostly cloudy skies here for this evening and tonight with an isolated chance for a pop-up shower or storm. Severe weather threats still looking low. Temperatures dropping into the upper 60s. Back to the low to mid 80s for your Sunday. Mostly cloudy, spotty shower and storm chances throughout the day. I'm meteorologist Caitlin Harvey with KETV News Watch 7.

It's Crash Davis Outdoors, and it's episode 444, brought to you by our friends at Cornhusker Kitchen and Duck Fat. Oh, man, do I got some great recipes to talk about with that. I did something completely weird with it, but it was fun. We'll get time, we'll get to that. But thanks to Duck Fat. 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All over the place. And follow them on Facebook, because there's always some really cool tips, tricks, and techniques. 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Thank you very much. I'm gonna get into that here in a little bit, too. I mentioned that I got to do a rebuild on mine. But we'll talk about that here coming up in just a little bit. So it's good to have you along. Here we are in June. Cool guest coming up. I think next week we're going to, or the next episode, whatever you get a chance to listen to it. We're going to have a great, something a little different. Again, we try to do a lot of different things here at Crash Davis Outdoors. Because we are the good ship lollipop in the cesspool of life. The rising tide that lifts all ships. And we are the big tent that welcomes all. So, a PR agent reached out to me about a week ago. And I get that happens from time to time. People find me from this, that, and the other thing. I'd heard of this guy before. I didn't know much about him. His name's Kurt Belding. And he's the owner of Western Obsessions. And they do a lot of raw, unscripted films and that sort of thing. We're going to talk about elk and mule deer and grizzly. But a lot of stuff that I'm excited to talk to him about. And this is the part that people don't consider when they go to the outdoors. Especially if you're going to do something that's as monumental as an elk hunt or something. But it can affect even a turkey hunt locally. Is they don't build up the mental toughness to do it, especially for Western hunts. You don't get the right mindset. You've got to approach it like an athlete. You do. You've got to train for it. You've got to mentally prepare for it. You know what kills hunters the most? It's not other hunters. It's heart attacks. And it's not just going out west. It can be hunting pheasants in a ditch in Kansas. That can happen. Or dragging out a deer. You get your heart rate going to levels that aren't normally going. You spend a lot of time on the couch all year long, and then you think you just turned it on like you could back when you were a teenager or a kid or whatever. That's not the case. So we're going to talk with him. I'm looking forward to it. Kurt Belding. I'm going to have him on. He's got good stuff. And I want to kind of dig into what types of training we should do, because here's the other thing. You don't have to train like you're going on a big hunt, okay? But doing some outdoor training, outdoor athletic training, will make it easier when you're out picking morels, when you're out going fishing. You know, you walk across a pasture to a farm pond. But it'll just make you feel better. We train our dogs. We should train our dogs. We got to get our dogs out and let them run. The more they run, the more they want to run. Man, I saw some dogs this year. I didn't get to go on the hunt, but a friend of mine went. And they just had these incredible dogs. They go through 8,000 calories of food a day. That's insane. These dogs are skinny, and all they did was run. That's a whole different world. But one of the things that we always do is we like to welcome everybody, all kinds of different things, to the outdoor show, because you might not ever go to the Rockies.

right? You might never ever go to hunt for elk, but does it mean you don't want to learn about it? Doesn't mean you don't read about it. You know, I'm never gonna fly a fighter jet. I like to walk with Maverick. You know, I like learning about stuff. Now, this is a terrible correlation. What am I doing? What am I doing? That absolutely makes no sense. But I have a small personal connection to it. And that's the time that I went out on an overnight adventure into the Little Bighorns up in Wyoming. And now, granted, we're not those big peaks or anything like that. Right? We weren't snow-capped mountain hiking or anything like that. But we were up pretty good, and I was a lot younger than I am now, and I felt it. I was like, oh, okay. Now, we were on horseback a lot, but we did a lot of hiking, did a lot of trail exploring on foot, and even though I was younger and in shape, I'm like, oh, I had a healthy respect for the guides that were with us because, well, first of all, they're acclimated to the higher elevation. But not only were they acclimated to the higher elevation, they were like mountain goats, these guys. They'd be climbing up boulders and up around stuff. I'm like, what? I'll get there. Just give me a second. I'll get there. It's still one of my most enjoyable, unique fishing experiences of all time. It was really good. I really had I did things against the grain, we'll say, as far as what they do. I wasn't fly fishing. I had a telescoping pole that was in my backpack. And I did what my grandpa told me to do. That's how they used to trout fish back in the day. I even told the story then. My dad or my grandpa used to go out to the Black Hills all the time and fly fish and fish the Spearfish Canyon. He loved that area of the country. And, you know, back then, I want to say it was right at 500 miles. Well, yeah, because the Black Hills are 477 miles from basically Rapid City to Sioux Falls. And my grandpa was 18 or so miles from Sioux Falls. So say 500 miles. Well, 500 miles back in the 40s, 50s, and 60s was a jaunt. You know, still in some people's minds a jaunt. To me, it's a one-day ride on a motorcycle. But he was going out there before the interstate was built. But there was a picture that I stared at as a kid a billion times on his mantle of him at Spearfish Canyon with my oldest uncle, Tommy, his oldest child. And I don't remember who the other guy was off the top of my head now, a friend of his. And the three of them, there's a black and white photo, are standing there in hip waders. It looked like a magazine photo. They're fly fishing next to a water wheel by this little dam in Spearfish Canyon. I mean, I can, in my mind's eye, I could still see that photo to this day. I really wish I knew what happened to that photo. My grandpa moved out of his house in 2000, either 1999 or 2000. I went to a retirement home, and then where all that stuff went, no idea. People came in, took care of it before it was one of those things. But in my mind's eye, I can still see this photo. And I can still see that picture. And 2 years ago, on Spearfish Canyon Road, we got stopped for some mountain goats. A mama and three babies. And everybody was stopped. I was up there for Sturgis Rally. But there were campers out there. Everybody stopped because there's these babies. And they were the cutest little white goats I've ever seen in my life. They were just adorable. And mama was a little nervous, as mamas will be. And mama was pretty good sized. And as I was watching the babies work their way back towards the cliffs, I looked over to my left, and that was the spot that my grandfather was fishing at. Again, in my mind, I've seen that picture a million times. I could close my eyes, and I could almost draw it from memory. I look over, and I was like, oh my God, that's the spot. And I'm not the happenstance, luck, things happen for a reason kind of guy so much. On certain instances, maybe, but my wife is on my back, and she goes, you were supposed to stop here to see that.
She goes, those goats were here on purpose to stop you. That's a big leap. I'm like, oh, okay, sure. She's like, no, that's how the world works sometimes. Sometimes you got to stop and look around. The universe shows you things. And the goats were a part of that universe to show you, hey, this is where you needed to be to look over to see that picture that you talked about with your grandpa. So he told me, back to the way we were fishing, he told me, and I've said this story before, that they would take pink marshmallows, miniature marshmallows, because they ran out of bait. But they took pink marshmallows, and they were floating them and kind of wiggling back and forth on top of the water, and they were catching trout. And all the locals were like mad. Well, apparently they looked like some larvae egg or something like that, a fish egg. I don't remember. But I took miniature marshmallows. I had a couple of MEPS flies and stuff like that with me. And when we were on this trip up in Wyoming, I bought a three-day brown, I can't remember if it was brown trout or rainbow. It was brown trout. It was rainbow trout. And I could keep three fish. And a couple other guys, they bought fishing licenses as well. I'm like, my goal was to catch a stream and catch a trout, man. That was cool. I wanted to do that. And, you know, obviously I'm not hauling a bunch of gear up there because we're on backpack, but I had this telescoping reel that I had back in the day and worked really good. I used to take it on my dirt bike all the time to farm ponds. I showed it in the corner of my backpack and kind of a little box of tackle in it and a couple of handfuls of pink miniature marshmallows in a Ziploc baggie. And that's what we caught to catch fish. And I remember the guys were, you gonna put that fish back? I'm like, no, I don't. It's over 12 inches long, and it says I can eat three. Oh, thank God, we catch and release them. I'm like, is that the law? Well, no, you can do that. So we cooked them over the campfire, and the guides helped cook them, and Shirley ate their share. They didn't have a problem eating it. I don't know what their deal was. I understand the majestic nature of it, but if it's legal to harvest a fish, by all means, you may harvest the fish. Especially the ones that were that long. I'm pretty sure it was a 12-inch limit. Again, it was a long time ago. But we had an absolute blast doing it. I wish I would have had some duck fat back then and some prairie gravel. I would have sprayed prairie gravel all over that fish with some duck fat, and we would have been eating really, really good. Oh, my God, that'd be fantastic. And talk about an easy way. I mean, I take duck fat. I was taking duck fat with me camping before I knew the guy from duck fat. Isn't that weird? You want to talk about the universe working out for you? How's that? I didn't even know Dennis, the owner of duck fat back then. And I was in love with the product. It's fantastic. And prairie gravel, the same way. What a great product. It's a fantastic addition in the Chili Dogs repertoire. And you can find it at great retailers all the place. You can ask for it. Hey, you got that Chili Dogs prairie gravel? Same with duck fat. Get them. There's a lot of news that are affecting the Western United States. But again, next week, we're going to have a gentleman on from Western Obsessions. And Kurt Belding is his name. And it's going to be great. I'm really looking forward to having a conversation with him. Grizzly country, man. It fascinates me. And he also works with vetted outfitters. And I think that's an important distinction. Because you see somebody on social media or something like that that looks like a good idea. It looks like it might work. And then you end up getting jobbed out of your money or a bad situation. So, you know, it's important to have somebody like that to help vet you out. So we'll talk with them more about that later on. But a lot of federal news that's affecting a lot of us in the outdoor worlds and the off-road world. We'll talk about that coming up next. It's Crash Davis Outdoors. 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

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Get some of that duck fat. I wonder if duck fat is the reason that people are harvesting more fish in Minnesota. Okay, so we started talking about this a couple of years ago, the forward-facing sonar. I know a little bit about it. I'm not an expert. I've got friends who have it, and I fish behind it. And the controversy has always been whether or not that allows anglers to find fish easier and catch them. There's no question. There is absolutely no, nobody's going to tell me that you can't. Now, is it the end-all, be-all, the worst thing to happen? No, not even close. But I have fished different styles and different approaches watching special ice fishing with a forward-facing sonar that I would not have done with my regular flasher, with my Vexilar. And I love my Vexilar. It's great. But having a forward-facing sonar is an absolute game changer, and anybody that says that's not the case is whistling past the graveyard. I'm not saying it's devastating to fish populations, but I am going to tell you this. As I adjust my microphone, I apologize. It absolutely makes it easier to catch fish. It does. And that's not scientific hyperbole. I've seen it in action. I have adjusted my presentations because of this. Now, how bad is it getting? We're about to learn some real science. This is out of Minnesota. Now, if you heard, and there's a big controversy. In fact, some in South Dakota, North Dakota advertised against Minnesota, saying, we're not changing. But rumors are pretty strong, and it's probably going to happen that Minnesota is going to lower their daily limits, catch limits and possession limits for walleye. There's a lot of conversations that have been going on about it. They're not floating that around there just to float it around. But there is a pretty good chance that they're going to change the fishing limits in Minnesota next year. I think it's down to four fish. We've got a lot of people, four walleyes. A lot of people really kind of upset. In South Dakota, North Dakota, at least some of the guides are like, hey, don't worry about Minnesota. Come to South Dakota where you can still, catch a limited fish and blah, blah, blah, blah. Any conversations or adjustments won't take place until next year for Minnesota anyway. But there is a lot of concern now on what forward-facing sonars are doing to fish populations. We're going to dive into the weeds a little bit, okay? And it's not all electronics. But a story came out that anglers, especially in Minnesota, are harvesting way more fish than they anticipated. New survey went underway, and research hit that anglers and fishery managers around the country are grappling with how to balance the explosion of forward-facing sonar with current harvest limits and fishing regulations. While many worry that the new technology could lead to ultra-efficient fishermen and devastating fisheries, there's still limited scientific data on how those forward-facing sonars actually affect fish populations. It's about to change. Fisheries, a scientific journal, reports that Minnesota anglers harvested 36,000 tons each year, about 80 million pounds of freshwater.

Department of Resources biologist, fisheries chief Brad Parson, quote, "We've been looking at our harvest over time. We don't see over-harvest generally as a problem. Even with the walleye bag limit change, this isn't a crisis that we're trying to address. We just want to be good stewards and be proactive." Now, the last update for Minnesota and many states was 2001. They're trying to find out what annual harvest numbers really are across many states. I'm not sure how you do that, but they're going to give it a shot. 80 million and 30 million, that's a big difference. You know what part of this is? The increase in the amount of fishermen. So fishing took off during COVID. It exploded, just like other outdoor recreations did, right? Jet skis and boats, anything to do with water, during COVID, it exploded. Well, the jet skis and the boat issue exploded because of free money from the government, right? Well, that money gone. So right now, you want to buy a boat? It's the time to buy a boat. They're hemorrhaging. Campers the same way. Side-by-sides are next. The market, I've got people on the inside of the industry that tell me that that is going to explode in a negative way. Bad things are going to be happening in the side-by-side market. First of all, they're too much damn money. I don't care. Why would I spend $55,000 on a Polaris when I could buy a truck and do exactly the same thing? I'll give you a quick example. A friend of mine in the construction industry was building in a remote location. He thought about buying a big fancy side-by-side to haul contractors and other people had to go up there and investigate it. And he wanted air conditioning, four-wheel drive, blah, blah, blah, blah. It was $44,000. He went and bought a two-year-old Jeep for $27,000. Threw some tires on it, and away you go. Same thing. That market is going to fall off a cliff. The signs are already there. And it's going to be horrific. A lot of people are upside down on machines. They're tired of financing them. They can't afford them. They're going to dump them. There's going to be a reset in the recreational market. It's happening right now. It's happening in campers, and it's happening in boats, and it's really happening in jet skis. The market is just pathetic. So, during COVID, a lot of people went fishing. Well, we didn't maintain the same numbers. We didn't really go backwards. We are still ahead, according to the most recent research on fishing license sales, ahead of pre-COVID sales numbers as far as people buying licenses. And that's wonderful. That's fantastic news. The more people that like to fish, the better. I know people complain about that. Everybody wants people to fish. Everybody wants people to golf. Everybody wants people to hunt, unless they're hunting, golfing, and fishing where you want to be, right? Then it's a problem. But as long as people respect the rules, that's great. Again, how were they off by 50 million pounds of fish? Something's not right. Even if the numbers are a little askew on either side, 50 million is insane. Minnesota State annual harvest estimate was last made in 2001, the Star Tribune reported. The DNR is now conducting a similar study to update the harvest estimate. Fisheries, the study conducted by the U.S. Geological Survey, University of Missouri, University of Louisiana, Memorial University of Newfoundland, analyzed thousands of angler and reel surveys from fishermen from around the country to estimate the harvest by each state. The states only include information from lakes, not rivers. Now, let's jump into this real quick. So we got just a couple of minutes. My question is always this: why is there a huge discrepancy? Well, they believe that there are two reasons for the different estimates in the fish harvest. The first is the increase of anglers since 2001. Talked about that. Fishing participation boomed during COVID, right? And it still remains high. In Minnesota alone, an estimated 26% of all Minnesota residents 16 or older go fishing at least once a year. That's a lot of people.

0: other potential reasons for the increase in fish harvest, forward-facing sonars, and they think that that's allowing tech-savvy anglers to find more fish, especially offshore and in new waters. 100%! Yeah. Especially for crappie and walleye. They're the best. For ice fishing? Now, old school ice or our fishermen are starting to say, hey, we got to ban these things. Good luck. I mean, you can try to regulate it, I guess, but it's hard to put those technologies back away once they come out. I don't know what the answer is. I do not know what the answer is. But the research is comparing fishing success doing forward fishing, forward-facing sonars, rather, versus traditional fish finders. They're doing research on open water and ice fishing season. That's according to the Minnesota Public Radio Network. The research hopes to learn if forward-facing sonar might deplete fish populations over time. The team will then use their findings to model if those using live image could deplete fish populations over time as well. It's an interesting survey, and it's one that needs to be done. It does. All we have right now is speculation, right? But more and more people are buying them. The prices are going to start coming down. Most boats are coming with forward-facing sonar now. It's like an add-on. It's part of the package. You want a trolling motor? You want sonar, right? That's where people are going to go. I found this interesting. I wasn't sure what the numbers were. I found this little tidbit from Terry Thurmer. He runs the harbor and boat launch on Mille Lacs, which is a fantastic body of water. Great walleye destination. Great smallmouth bass. He said about 25% of the boats that come through have forward-facing sonar. And he expects that number to go up. Well, yeah, it's going up. You don't find an ice fishing guide anymore that does not have it. In fact, many anglers are ditching Vexilar to get that forward-facing sonar. It does make a difference. I mean, you'd be a fool not to say, oh, no, that doesn't make a difference. You'd be foolish, especially if you fish behind one. I do not have one. I have no desire to buy one. My ice fishing this year is going to be in Texas. My son moved to Texas. He took a position with the Air Force down there, and I got a buddy who's got an offshore boat. I've never went deep sea fishing. I've never done offshore fishing. I'm doing that instead of ice fishing this year. I might hit a couple small farm ponds right here, but I'm not headed north this year. I'm headed south. Just I've had my share of time up there, and time to do something different. It's time to do something new. I've always wanted to, I don't know if they use those in the ocean or not. I don't know. But it will be interesting to see what this information comes back in the survey, and I'll keep an eye on it. We probably won't know anything until the end of the year. But I'm going to bet Minnesota changes their limits from 6 fish to 4 fish, and that is an absolute game changer. If you plan on fishing for a couple of days, you're a non-resident, and you wanted to bring a bunch of fish home, you have them in your freezer. I don't know. We'll see how that breaks out. If you had some, I'm blaming all the excess fishing on duck fat and prairie gravel. I mean, you spray some duck fat on your walleye, put some prairie gravel on it, you throw it in a pan. Oh, especially with crappie. So good. Actually, wild game. First time I ever used prairie gravel and duck fat together was on a dove breast. So good. Or not dove, sorry, quail. They're both delicious, but it's on a quail. Ah, so good. 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

0: Welcome to Crash Davis Outdoors. Happy to have you a part of the program today. There is a lot of things to get to that is happening with the Trump administration. And a lot of people have been curious on what exactly the Trump administration would look like. We know how they feel about the Second Amendment. We know the positions that they take on that. And proof that elections do have consequences, that's clear. This is about the political side of it. People were wondering, what about the protected lands and that sort of thing, or access to lands? And here's a couple of things to pass along that we've learned recently. What the Trump administration is doing to open lands to hunting, fishing, and opportunities of refugees and Park Service lands. The Interior Department announced last week the series of new and expanded hunting and fishing opportunities on national wildlife refuges and other federal lands to include more properties and acreages than any previous administrator has proposed. All in all, 107 national wildlife refuges and other four national fish hatcheries will now be expanded into hunting and or sport fishing opportunities. There's a 30-day draft proposal that's finalized after a 30-day comment from the public. So they've got the draft out there. And I don't know how much public input there is on this or not, but it's a 30-day public input period. The expanded opportunities apply to 76 National Park Service units, mainly national seashores, national recreation areas, and national preserves, where hunting was already federally authorized, and they're expanding that. Even more significant than the acreages affected, the administrative change signals an important priority for the Interior Department. Interior Department. Now that Fish and Wildlife will resume its refugees are open to hunting and fishing unless closed. That's the complete opposite of previous administrations. And refuges were considered closed upon hunting and fishing unless specifically open. So locally, for instance, I'm not sure exactly what that means for DeSoto. That was only opened. Obviously, you could fish DeSoto, Ben. That's not the question. But in the past, you had to have a special tag or a depredation hunt for DeSoto Bend. And there was a hard line there. If you shot a deer outside of that area, National Wildlife Refuge, and it went in there, you could not go in there and take that animal with a weapon. So if you wounded it and it was still alive, you had to get a park official to finish the job or get permission from them. You couldn't bring your bow or bring your shotgun, whatever, climb across the fence, go in there, get it, and retrieve it. You could retrieve it if it died, if I remember correctly. I don't remember exactly, but if it died and there you had a clear retrieval, you could. The open and closed policy on federal lands was first articulated in an Interior Secretary Doug Burgum's order, which was issued in January. The hunting community has heaped praise on the Trump administration for a turnaround. In a statement, Safari Club International notes that hunters and anglers play a pivotal role in land, water, fish, and wildlife conservation in the United States and our national wildlife refuge system. It's a key facilitator in those efforts. SCI pegged the total acreage that could be opened or expanded to hunting at 2 million acres. That's incredible. The actual new opportunities detailed by the U.S. Fish and Wildlife Service and the National Park Service, it's less than that, but it does add several hundred thousand acres of land managed mainly for wildlife and habitat conservation. This is fantastic news. This is wonderful news. Because we all know that hunting is becoming more and more of a rich man's sport. More ground is getting gobbled up. Access to ground that was previously open to others is no longer available. A lot of things are happening. A lot of things are changing. A lot of good things are coming. We don't have all the specifics yet. It's coming. Again, they came out in January. And a full list of national wildlife refuges and other proposed are online now. You can find them and look them up. But big expansion for hunting on federal land. This is good for waterfowl. It's good for deer. It's good for elk. migratory birds, upland game, all going to be allowed under the interior proposal. I love this. I love this so much. And here's a little expansion as well. More federal lands are going to be open to off-road vehicles. Now, hunters are already concerned about this. Oh, what about crowding? There's a lot of ground, right? A week ago Friday, President Donald Trump issued an executive order that lifts many off-road vehicle restrictions on federal lands that have stood for nearly 50 years. Basically giving access back to the public. A lot of people worry about the conservation protections, but the executive orders from two previous orders were designed to safeguard wildlife and habitat in public lands. Now we're going to have more opportunities for trails, fire prevention roads, and more. So the first action taken since 1977. I think things have changed a little bit. Our vehicles are a little bit more efficient. There was no such thing as side-by-sides. Snowmobiles are better. Trump's own executive order calls for the longstanding executive orders to be burdensome and outdated, noting they are put in place before modern mapping technologies that can detect off-road use in sensitive areas. The White House says this is a new way to improve access to public land by removing unnecessary and counterproductive restrictions. Yeah, it's right. Open it up, then you can figure out what's working, what's not, and adjust it from there. The all-out blanket that we had before was outdated and cumbersome. But now, you have an opportunity to expand more ground, hunt more areas, possibly millions of acres. Common sense stuff. We have a need for hunters to spread and help with conservation. Now is the time to do it. I'm excited about it. I think that's wonderful. There's a lot of ground I want to go see. There's a lot of areas I want to try. A lot of recipes I want to try, too. That's what I've got Prairie Gravel from Chili Dogs Foods of Fire for. Mix it up with my friends from Cornhusker Kitchen to Duck Fat. It's a great combination. It just absolutely works. 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Get that duck fat. You, so many different uses of it. That balsamic vinegar, fresh. You got some fresh fruit, got some strawberries, some blueberries. Spray that on there. Oh, it's so good. That beef tallow. If you're going to smoke a brisket, you need to buy some of that tallow. Oh, it's the only way. And by the way, it's a healthy fat. So is duck fat. It's really good for you. Thank you for hanging out. And thanks to my friends at B&D Turf Cars, bndturfcars.com. Thank you guys for listening very much. Great program coming up next week. Kurt Belding will be on from Wyoming to talk about a lot of great things that are happening out in the Rocky Mountains. We'll chat with Kurt, a Nebraska native. He'll be on the program next week. So thanks again to all my sponsors. Thanks again for all the listeners. And as always, Pappy, thanks for the inspiration.
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1: High fly ball. Absolutely crushed to right field. Jack Caglione is new. To Luca Tresh, the tag in plenty of time. He does nothing but hit home runs. Carter Jensen. Calm strike three on the fastball. Leaps up. Oh, he caught it. It kicks back into center field. Let's watch John Ray fly. He struck.
0: 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Hy-Vee. 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The countdown is on to Storm Chasers Baseball. Let's head inside the broadcast booth. Here's the voice of the Omaha Storm Chasers, Nick Bell.

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2: He struck him out swinging over the bleachers and gone. 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The Storm Chasers win.
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2: 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I'm your host, the voice of the Storm Chasers, Nick Batters. Today we're joined by a special guest. She's the manager of education, ESL, and Latin America initiatives for the Kansas City Royals. She's been with the organization since 2007, but full-time in this role since 2017, the lovely Monica Ramirez. Monica, I appreciate you joining me.
3: Thank you, thank you, thank you, everyone. I appreciate the opportunity to share a little bit about our story. Thank you.
2: I think the work that you do with the Royals is so fantastic, and I'm looking forward to learning more about what it is that you do. But first, I want to congratulate you on the recent award that you won back at the winter meetings in December, recipient of the Katie Feeney Leadership Award. What did that mean to you?
3: Oh, definitely a huge surprise. I'm not going to lie to you. I was in shock for about 30 minutes when I was told, and I really didn't believe it, mainly because, Nick, I think I can say it in one word. I'm just extremely blessed to have this job. And I do love baseball, but my passion is not baseball, it's education. So I truly believe that I was blessed with following my passion that brought me to baseball. So to be awarded, to be recognized for the work that we do in education, it's surreal. It's surreal because it's no joke for anybody who's listening to us that, especially in the world, in the times we live in right now, education is going through a lot of difficult times and it's not valued as it's supposed to be. In that same line, we're not having enough people to want to become educators. So that's pretty sad. It's a reality. And so for management, for upper management to recognize what we do, I always knew they did. And we don't need a formal recognition to do our job well. But I cannot lie to you. I'm a woman. So my self-esteem, woo, you know, and my heart was pumping. And I was in shock. I was very humbled by it. I was extremely grateful to the organization and to my Lord, and I don't know, it's just I was overwhelmed with joy and happiness. Again, I don't do this to get recognition or to get rewards or prizes, but you have to be grateful when the opportunity comes.
2: Directly from Major League Baseball, that's an award that exemplifies Major League Baseball's commitment to recognizing and fostering the talent and leadership of women in Major League Baseball and its organization. So again, incredibly well deserved. I was excited when I saw that come across social media.
3: Thank you. and Katie was a great example. She opened doors for many females in baseball. And again, it's an honor to have been chosen and to honor her and her memory. But it's also an honor to be able to do education in a very professional, non-educational environment, I should say. It's sports. I think it's a privilege that not, it shouldn't be taken lightly.
2: When reading your bio in the Royals Media Guide, I feel like it barely just scratches the surface of what you do. Again, you're the manager of education, ESL, and Latin American Initiative. Could you dive into what is it that you do with the Royals organization? How are you supporting the players?
3: Okay, Nick, I got to tell you something, and I'm sure you and many fans have heard of this before. There's no other organization like the Royals. Everybody has good things and, you know, some flaws. But what the Royals have always done, from the owners all the way down to, you know, the minor league system, is try to teach these players first to become better men, better human beings before anything else, because that works. It's a model that works. So many years back in 2007, baseball was very different. And one of the persons that I am very grateful and I owe this award to is Becky Schnackenberg. Back then, she held several contracts with several teams. So being a teacher or being a psychologist or being a counselor was not a full-time job in each team. We served different teams. And I'm very grateful for that opportunity. And that's where I learned a lot about different teams. So we were on this side of the country, on the west side of the country, and I worked for like about 8 different teams in different occasions. But again, great experiences, all of them, but definitely no one like Kansas City Royals. And back then, Scott Sharp was our director of minor league operations and development and all that. And he's a great scout too. So he saw a few qualities in me and we started working together. And so we just wanted to do more, not just teach the guys English and cultural classes, but spend time with them, becoming kind of like a mentor off the field to be able to help them understand all those things that being a newcomer imply, right? And so that's how we started a good job with actually doing true education. And I guess that's where the Latin American Initiative style came. But like I said, we were doing other teams, but Scott requested that I be full-time with the Royals, meaning still contractor, but I was still full-time. It's not until, I don't even remember, 2016, 2017, that it was 10 years. I left all the other teams and just stayed with the Royals, which again, extremely grateful, and I'll be here until God wants me to go somewhere else. So that's what we do. Now, fast forward all these 20, 21 years, I guess. Now, what we do is trying to continue that model, even with the challenges that the society now implies and the business itself presents. It's trying to help these guys first understand who they are. And the baseball does not define them. And so these are very young kids. They sign at 16 or 17. And you must know, and if anybody's listening who knows about this better than me, personality is still developing. Cognitively speaking, they're still developing too. So it's kind of trying to take advantage of all those formative years that they have lived in those areas and try to strengthen that or help in that development and give them all the tools that we possibly can to perform well emotionally, cognitively speaking, and culturally speaking too. And we have noticed that when we do that, they do better on the field. So it's very fun. It's actually really, really fun. And that's where my title comes from. But everybody calls me teacher, so we can just leave it as teacher.
2: I think it was this year especially, in my chats with some of our Latin players, I started to dive into what it is like first being a player that signs a professional contract, coming over to the United States. You don't know many people. You don't know the language necessarily. I mean, there's so many hurdles for these young players to overcome that, quite frankly, aren't necessarily ones that I can or will ever be able to relate to. What are some of the things that when a player's coming over from Venezuela, the Dominican Republic, whatever Latin country, what do those early years look like for them in adjusting to life as a professional baseball player, whether it's in the academy or when they're first coming over stateside?
3: Nick, if you were asking me this question 17 years ago, I would say, oh yeah, the cultural shock, the food, you know, the language, the typical answers that people like, even if you don't relate to it, it's a given, right? It's common sense. But above all of them now, it's how deceiving social media is. That is, to me, the number one hurdle, like you said, that they have to go through and overcome. Because many of them sign and they spend some time at our academy in the Dominican. Say it's 6 months, 2 months, or 2 years, or it could be more. Some of them never make it. So that we have, as it doesn't matter how much we are teaching them in the Dominican or how many videos we show them or how many conferences, talks, workshops we do, it's not the same as when they come here. But unfortunately, you know, social media portrays, especially in young kids, and we have seen a lot of research done about it, that everything is perfect and everything is easy. And there's no such thing as that. So being a little more specific, when they come here, to me, the number one challenge is, and that has been created mainly by social media, is the shock that everything is not easy. And so it becomes, how do I overcome this culture of entitlement and the easy way out? No, I don't really like the word entitlement, but I guess it suits very well to what I'm saying. It's really hard. It's a shock. So is that even a cultural shock? Is that
2: in 2025, one of the, just in looking at the organization, it's not that there is a typical path for a player, but maybe you'll see a year at the academy in the Dominican, and then a year at the Arizona complex, and then you go to Columbia and Quad Cities, and you move up year after year. And I don't want to touch on too many specific players, but it almost blows me away that a young man like Kendry Churio could start in the Dominican Academy at the beginning of the season, end up in Colombia and help the Fireflies with their playoff push. The situation that he was in, and he just turned 18 after the season ended. This was a 17-year-old kid that made that big jump, so it's already a big step to take from going to the Dominican complex to a full-season affiliate. But what he did, I mean, that's really special, isn't it?
3: And you don't see it often. And actually, in all my 21, I don't know how many years I've been here, I think this is the second person I've seen jump through the hoops so fast. And I remember Giordano did something similar, not that quite similar, but it's the other one that comes to my mind that was that fast. Carlos Hernandez was super fast too, but he had some other issues on the way. So again, this may be similar, but not that fast. But my answer to that is we have amazing scouting. They do an amazing job. And the reason number one for this to happen with Kendry was his talent. Right. But definitely when I meant scouting, they did a good job also, you know, choosing players with resilience and a strong willpower. Again, to my earlier point, my department or we have several contracted teachers. And one of the things that I do when I look for new teachers is that they understand that we're teaching young adults, okay, before players. And so we try to take all the advantage we can of the off the field time to help players like Kendry understand that not everything he sees is the way it is, you know. We had, and with social media, if I have time to share a quick testimony here with Kendry, he graduated from high school, so he was doing online school to graduate high school. So a few days ago, actually less than a week ago, we celebrated those accomplishments. But because he's from Venezuela, we did a little celebration and a ceremony in the Dominican. Because he was the only Venezuelan taking classes, we use a different platform or a different institution per se. So the recognition that the little, was it like a little scarf, I forgot the word, sorry, that goes on top. His was white. The rest of the players who are graduating were all Dominicans. Theirs was blue, I believe. I forgot. So I noticed, you know, a lot of people from Latin American players, places, sorry, they just saw the picture, boom, posted it. And somebody from Latin America, South America, I think it was from Venezuela, posted something saying, oh, he was the only alma cum laude. And like, what? So they assumed because he had white, he was the cum laude. I'm like, no, that's not true. So, I had the conversation with Kendry. I said, Kendry, what they're posting is incorrect. And he's like, oh, I just saw it and reposted it. So like, okay, let me explain it. And then we take the whole situation to understand because, again, he did it from the goodness of his heart. And we have talked about this a lot. I don't want to be rude. As you know, it's social media etiquette. They posted it. It's just a good thing to repost. But then this is how, before asking and not having some other, critical thinking skills and emotional skills, they can easily fall for other more deceiving situations, you know, maybe getting to issues. So that's the beauty of our department, trying to get them to understand some of those things and teach them skills that will help them be more mature and be more successful at the same time in baseball.
0: 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We'll update you with information about the game as soon as it becomes available. For now, back to the Stormcast, the official podcast of the Omaha Storm Chasers.
2: You mentioned the high school graduation, and that was one of the things that I wanted to touch on when looking at the initiatives kind of, I guess, that you help oversee. We'll talk about the English program in a moment, but also it's trying to make sure that there is a good education opportunity when signing with the Royals, right?
3: Absolutely. We have everything. We offer, we don't force them, but we have it there available. It's not only about the opportunity to finish high school online. We have other incredible opportunities as such, different life skills and technological classes or you know, short-term courses, student programs where they can learn traits, different traits that can eventually, I mean, I don't know if you know, or your listeners know some of the statistics, but many of the players that we sign, a huge percentage will never make it to the majors. And another large large percentage, we might never make it to the States. So what we have seen in Latin America, especially countries like Venezuela and Dominican, and followed by, you know, other small countries that also have baseball, is that they are released by age 20, 21, 22, with nothing to do. All they knew since age 9, 10, or when they left home to go to an academy, is baseball. And so we're trying to help them become better men before better players. So this is a great program that we do in the Dominican, with providing these opportunities for them to get some other traits that can potentially be useful once they finish baseball. In the States, definitely we continue focusing on maybe finishing high school if that's what they need. But also we make a great emphasis on what culture and English is. And it's a sad reality, but they need to understand. Sometimes we have those issues. I have poor spelling. I'm like, it's okay. You know, right now you're not going to write notes to your umpire when you're on the field, or your coach is not going to come out to the mound to give you a written note or to have you write something. So we try to still work on that, but focus on those skills that they need the most to be able to communicate and understand everything perfectly fine on the field. We provide great resources from JJ, from our owner, Mr. Sherman, to Scott Sharp, to Mitch Meyer. The support that we get from them in education, it's surreal. And we have great contracted teachers who helps us all the way across, all the way up to AA. So that's a real blessing. And like I said, I'm super proud of being able to do this with them.
2: That's one of the things that I wanted to mention. It's not just you. You're working with a team within the Royals organization, and the contractors at the individual affiliates are a big part of that, right?
3: Absolutely. Yeah. Unfortunately, you know, we, because of the way the business is, we can't have full-time teachers, number one, because they're not needed. But basically, you know, prior baseball takes priority. So we do a good job overseeing the program at all the levels, and we focus on the summertime, when is when we have teachers who are ESL teachers at high school or college. And so they have a little more time that they can dedicate to the players during the morning or before games. And now, not only, I forgot to mention, not only are they helping me teach English to our Latino players, but now we have, I would say with a lot of pride, a significant group of non-Spanish speakers learning Spanish, and mainly players, but we have some staff members too, doing an amazing job trying to learn Spanish. And again, the program we have is also designed to involve a lot of cultural aspects while teaching the language, so it becomes more meaningful and absolutely even more fun. So we have several staff members doing online classes and in-person classes, and we do a lot of collaborative activities with the players, so they're always having fun using both of their languages. We have some international players whose first language is not English, Dutch, we had Italians in the past, we have Koreans, and as a matter of fact, I have a player who wants, our Korean player, you know who he is. He's ready. He studied a lot of Spanish on his own back home in Korea and with us. So he's ready to take a test and graduate from the Spanish program too. So, you know, we try to do that because doing that makes them or helps them get closer together and interact with each other. So, yeah, we have teachers across the affiliates, but we also have an incredible education assistant coach in Arizona. He was a former player. He played all the way up to AA, I believe, and he finished his career, and now he's going to school to become an ESL teacher. And he told me when he was very little, I think he was like 17 when he came, 18, to the States. He had to be 18 or 19. And we started studying here. And he said, it's the first thing he said to me, when baseball's over, I want to be an English teacher for baseball players. And I never forgot it. So 8 years later, he's done with baseball and he's ready to go to school. And I said, well, we need an assistant here. You want to come? And he does an amazing job helping us in Arizona. So it's a blessing. The team we have is a small team, but it's very powerful and strong. Thank God.
2: That's Adrian Alcantara.
3: Yes.
2: Yeah, I had him in Northwest Arkansas in 2020. One of my favorite players. he's incredible.
3: Oh my God. Absolutely.
2: Part of this, I mean, you mentioned the English speaking players and staff in the organization learning Spanish. And I think that's something important to highlight too, because the communication is a two-way street. You have these Latin players that are learning English, and I'm sure it means a lot to them when they see their American teammates making an active effort to learn Spanish and have that form of communication with them too, right?
3: Absolutely. But you know what? It has always existed. That that ambience or that situation. You'll see it everywhere, and you see across all MLB teams. But I gotta say, again, because of a great scouting department, we have really strong, not only staff members, but very strong-willed players too. So when the way we developed our program was to work a lot in cultural aspects of the language. And so that has made it more meaningful to all of them. And I remember about 15, 17 years ago, I would get all kinds of requests from American players or from coaches and staff. Can we do classes? Can we do classes? And because of, you know, the way things were, we would start classes and we couldn't last more than a month. You know, players started moving. We couldn't do anything online. Then coaches had to go somewhere else. And then you know how baseball is. There's always something that comes up at the last minute. But I think times have changed. And again, we have a pretty nice culture in the Royals where we care about each other. You know, it might sound a little corny, but it's true. They care. And what I have noticed is when they start our program and they buy into it, they like it more, and they start showing to other either teammates or coworkers what we're doing, and it just gets bigger and bigger because they understand how this works in the Dominican, but they understand how this works in Venezuela, and they can see the difference between our only player from El Salvador versus our player from Panama. It's beautiful. It's just such a great connection, and it just makes us stronger and better.
0: 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We'll update you with information about the game as soon as it becomes available. 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
4: I was at the Royals Organization Awards ceremony at Surprise back in March. And maybe my favorite part of it, the loudest that room got, was celebrating the players who had graduated your English program. Could you take us through what that program looks like, and how does someone graduate from it and earn that recognition?
3: You know what, Nick? I'm going to tell you. I wish it could stay a secret, but I know a lot of people will listen to this. It's hard. These guys are so stubborn. But that's what makes it fun. It really is hard because, you know, we get comments like, I left school to play baseball. Why do I have to come to class? Or they have to wake up on a hot summer day in Arizona at 9:30 to come to class. It's really tough. And then when they're fighting to get a spot or to be moved up or not to get injured, or they get injured and now they're going through the motions of, you know, this is going to be so many months out. There's so many factors that keeps them or takes the fun or the motivation away from it. So I guess, and I've always said it, our first challenge is to to motivate them to come to class. It's the biggest challenge we always have. Sorry. But also the second one is buying into what we're doing. And so that comes great planning and great research. And thank God, again, I go back to when we worked with Scott Sharp. This is all his idea. Many years ago, he's like, okay, what do we do to graduate players? And I'm like, what do you mean? I'm like test them out? He goes, yes. If they come to a point where they can speak enough good English, what do we do? So I started doing some research. Of course, we could not use the same metrics that will be used in a regular college or ESL class in high school. So it took us about a year to do a lot of research, you know, use a special, very specific batteries. We created our own battery, our own assessment, and we started doing it. And between Scott and I, we decided that if they scored 91% or above, they can graduate from the program and they don't have to come to class again. And we assess all different areas of English language, but each one with a different percentage, you know? I mean, we don't need to talk about that, but it's super fun because we're going to go back all the way to Salvador Perez. So we started that when he was already in the majors. So him and somebody who's now our coach, Juan Gradero, they were playing together. And so they were already in AAA or South Articles are in the majors. And so we started like testing them too. I remember Mondesi, Almonte. We had so many players that are now, you know, adults or out of baseball who took the test, and they started getting more motivated to like, okay, if I didn't score high enough this year, I'm going to do it again this year. And I remember Mondesi, if you allow me to share the experience, this is many years ago, he scored and got 89%, him and another Korean player that we had. So we, you know, I presented the data to Scott, and he goes, is there any way we can give him another chance, maybe a retake? And I'm like, yeah, we do that in school. We can try. And so I talked to them and I said, you know, we would like you to do a retake. It'll be a different test, you know, blah, blah, blah. And they're like, sure, we'll do it. Well, Mondesi tickets 90.5% or 90.6, because I said, look, if we round it up, that's 91. No, teacher, I will never forget those words. No, teacher, I'm going to continue working and I'll take it again next year. And I was the happiest person in the world because, you know, it shows resilience and self-discipline and incredible traits. And yes, he worked and he graduated the following year with 94, 93. I don't even remember. It's been very special. It means the world to them. And, you know, we Latinos are not known for being quiet. We're super happy and always, you know, excited about everything. So it's very special because they work really hard to get here to the States, let alone to learn a language that they don't want to, that they never had exposure to, many of them, and that it means, you know, I can communicate with others. And it's not easy, Nick, because our test, it doesn't test survival English. It goes a little deeper than that, a lot of mechanics of the language that are needed in baseball. So, of course, they're being recognized in front of the whole organization. And I think one of the things they like the most is that the major league players are present at that ceremony. So they love it. You're not the first one to say that. We all like it. I just look at them laughing and rooting for them. It's just surreal. It's a great experience. So we take advantage of that. We take videos. We use that throughout the year. Somebody like Michael Garcia, that's a really neat story too. So when he has a great interviews or bad interviews, we use them in classes across all the levels, and we correct mistakes and we learn from it. And the players like it. They look up to players like Salvador or Michael, and definitely helps. It helps with everything else. We got a brand new kid a couple of years ago. That was 2024 from Venezuela. And you know how they play video games. I'm going to sound super ignorant here. I forgot the names. I think it's Call of Duty and some other ones. I don't know. Video games. I'm old. In one of those games, Michael was playing with them. So Michael was already in the major leagues. And this kid said something incorrect in English. I don't even remember because they tell me the story. And Michael corrects him. He goes, you're not going to class. Go to class. It was just playing. The same day, he ran out of, because they were at the dorms, right? He ran out of his room, waited until we finished classes, and he came, teacher, I need to do more classes. Michael told me to do. I'm like, yes, thank you, Lord. So, you know, motivation comes from all different places, but it's how you establish the culture, how you help them buy into the program and motivate them. So we need to do, we do a lot of work prepping ourselves, training teachers, you know, trying to stay up to date with the best strategies out there to do that best and accommodate them.
4: The support of those major league players. And I want to try and, for our audio listeners, try and describe this scene because, again, we're in the Arizona Complex in Surprise. It's typically a batting cage that maybe has 5, 10, however many tunnels. And I'm talking every single person in the organization. That's every major and minor league player, every major and minor league coach, front office staff member. Everyone that's employed by the Royals is under this one roof to celebrate these people. And when you have the support of, you mentioned Salvador Perez, Michael Garcia, Freddie Fermin when he was in the organization, how much does it help the minor leaguers to know that there are those guys at the major league level that want to see them succeed like that?
3: You know, some people say it's the ripple effect or the domino effect. Call it whatever you want. This is not something that has happened overnight. Nick, it was really hard at the beginning, and back, I think the first year we did it, that's when Carlos Fortuna, one of our former players, got sick, and it was really tough. We only had one or two graduate every year. They didn't like it, but again, time goes by. Salvador makes it to the major leagues after him, you know, another one and another one, and thank God back then, some of them, like Mondesi, graduated before he made it to the majors, so that sensor, it was already sending a strong message. But then we fast forward to Michael. Let me use Michael as an example. Freddie graduated first than Michael. And again, this doesn't mean that one has better English than the other. It means you pass a score, and if you don't understand something, instead of going, me, no speak English, it's, what does that mean? Can you please repeat that? What is a word that I don't know? And so we used to have, I'm sure Michael will allow me to share the story. We used to always have conversations with Michael. Teacher, you don't graduate me. Michael, it's not me. Take the test. Okay. So Michael's around the majors, and we were just joking. You know how we are. I'm like, you cannot tell me that Freddie's English, and they're really good friends. It's better than mine. And I'm like, Michael, I have never in my life said that ever. Then why don't you graduate me? It's not me, Michael. You're going to take the test. And he goes, okay, at the end of the year, I'm going to go there and take the test. He comes at the beginning of last year to Arizona. He studies for about 8-10 classes. He polishes on those little things that he wasn't so good, and he graduates. And everybody was over the moon happy because him himself couldn't believe how good he was getting. And so, and again, did it happen overnight? No, it happened all those years that he was in the minors. It happened all those years that when they didn't do an assignment or they came in late for class, we held them accountable for those situations and those moments. It's doing the right thing and the little thing that one day. And if they ever make it to the majors, they'll see the results. If they don't, you know, we have many of them, like Adrian Alcantara or Jesus Atencio, who's now a coach. I mean, it's horrible to say it because then it shows how old I am, but I have a lot of those former players who are now coaches or are in administration or they're scouting because they did something right and they did the little things right when they were in the minor league system. So, of course, it's a plus that we got Michael and we got Salvador who have graduated in the majors, because then I can use that as a leverage to say, hey, you got to be that next one. And it helps. It definitely helps.
4: You mentioned Carlos Fortuna, so I think it's important that we talk about the Carlos Fortuna Award that goes back to 2013 when it was started. The way that it's phrased in the media guide, it says that it's an award dedicated to improving English, genuine work ethic, and conduct. And it's fun to look at the names of the previous winners. I think especially the names that Storm Chaser fans would recognize in Angelo Castellanos, Sebastian Rivero, Freddie Fermin, Marcelo Martinez, Cruz Noriega. Could you explain how that award came to be and its significance within the organization? Because that's one that the Latin players really do care about and are excited at the prospect of winning.
3: Back in, I think it was 2008 or 2009, it had to be 2007, 2008. Back then, our former GM had two big signings out of the Dominican. Well, of course, back then, we're talking about, I don't know, $100,000. We didn't use millions back then. And so one of them was Carlos Fortuna. But he was the whole package. Like, literally, I'm not exaggerating. Again, I might sound not real, but it's true. A gentleman, good manners, a humble, good teammate. That player, or let me put it in teaching terms, that student that everybody wants to have. See? And he was a great pitcher, too. So he comes, and he's already sort of a prospect. We didn't use that word much, but he was, you know, the large signing back then. He comes to the States, and he is just remarkable. Everybody loves him because he stands out for all those qualities that we just mentioned. But there was something very particular about him. He was determined to learn English. So we used to offer 3-4 classes a day, 3-4 times a week. He will come to all of them. All of them. Like, sometimes I had to literally say, Carlito, shut up. You're giving the answers. Like, let the other ones answer, you know? But there was something very special about him. And again, this is, I'm just talking now about how he behaved in English classes, right? He would stay after every single one of the classes, and he would apologize to me for his former teammates, because they were maybe a little rowdy or a little, you know, disruptive. And I was born here in the States, but I grew up in Colombia, in South America. And so one of my last years of teaching in Colombia, I had groups of 45, 50 kids, or I worked for military schools where, you know, those students have been expelled from other schools. So having 5 or 10 or 15 big boys, that didn't scare me. Okay, it was tough. I'm not going to lie to you, but it is scary. And so, but he would apologize and he would say, teacher, forgive them. It's not their fault. It just didn't have a mom like I did who taught me discipline. I'm like, oh, wow, Carlos, that's cool. No worries. Don't worry about me. I'm okay. But thank you for saying that. So fast forward a couple of years later, he's playing Idaho Falls, which it was a rookie league that we had back then. And he gets very sick and he's rushed to the hospital and they noticed something wrong with his butt. And that's when Scott and I talked and, you know, we tried to just, he said, can you please be available for him in Arizona 24/7? I'm like, of course. That's who we are. And that's what we do. He goes to a hospital at age 19, Nick, age 19, to be told you have liver cancer stage 4. You got 6 months to live. Who do you process that at 19? I would say I was pregnant at 19 and it took me 5 months to realize that I was pregnant. Like, oh God, this is real, right? How do one of those news? Thank God he had a pretty strong faith, I would say, which got stronger when he was told that he had a son who was 6 months old. So the desire to be present in his life gave him a lot of strength to fight through this. Decides to go to a different hospital, which they offer more of a holistic approach. And that hospital, which was outside of Chicago, was able to give him almost 3 more years to live. So during that time, he would, you know, spend time in the Dominican with the guys at the academy, at home in the Dominican, in Arizona, at the hospital. And of course, he couldn't do much because, you know, the chemo and all the treatments. But he would spend a lot of time with the players, helping tutor them, you know, work with the little ones. And during the time in the hospital, he gets a blue bracelet. And he says, you know, I have one like this. And he says, teacher, just hold on to this, because when I get better, we're going to have a foundation that can help more parents of baseball players in the Dominican. I'm like, deal. I like that. We'll do it. But he dies a week before he turned, a week before he turned 23 years old. Of course, he didn't get the chance, but he lived almost three more years, not the 6 months that he was told. And I started the initiative of let's create a foundation where we can help parents be better parents. And with the help of Bruce Chen, former Royals player, former pitcher too of the major league, we were able to get it done, you know, 5-6 years later. And that's how we have, you know, a foundation to help parents in different Latin American countries. But when Carlos dies, which is your question, Nick, sorry, and Scott, because he's still huge, you know, still overseeing our program, he talks about it and talks to some of us, and like, we should have the Latin American organizational award in

0: people. I think of not just how good they were on the field, but the quality of human being they were.
1: Exactly, exactly.
0: Like, we got to go to Salt Lake this year, and Sebastian Rivera was playing for the Salt Lake Bees, and I hear someone screaming my name across the field, and it's Sebastian in the other dugout. I mean, again, I think that's just part of what makes this organization so special, is the desire to develop good men, good people, outside of the baseball.
1: Amen to that. Absolutely right. That's exactly how it is, yes. And I'm grateful to be a part of it, because that's all I wanted to become when I was little, you know, being able to help others and teach. Now, is it teaches that about being in a classroom. It's giving others the blessings that you have received.
0: In my role as a broadcaster, one of the things that I'm doing is conducting a pregame interview every day. I've been doing this going back to 2022 with Northwest Arkansas. And
1: I think you had Sebastian once. As soon as he finished,
0: yeah,
1: he texts me, tell them to send it to you. You'll be so proud. I'm like, okay, relax.
0: That happens every time. I mean, I think of going back to whether it's a Sully Matias, Emilio Marquez. We talked about Adrian. This year, Lewinder Avila. The first thing they say when we finish is, send that to Monica. I remember back to, it was the end of 2022, and I'm sitting there, it was either Emilio or Adrian that I was talking to, and you have all of their Latin teammates sitting next to them, supporting them. So Sully's there, and how special is that? Like, the way that everyone's lifting each other up, for lack of a better word, for that common goal.
1: Well, I honestly believe, I truly believe this, Nick. It's the Latin American culture in baseball, for one. It's definitely that. It's not about, yeah, maybe when it's time to dance, then the Dominicans will dance their best music and the Venezuelans will dance what they like. But when it comes to, we're Latinos, we'll help each other, and it's very beautiful. But I also got to tell you something. Many of the grand majority of the players that we have in Latin America come from the Caribbean. And I was brought up in the capital city of Colombia. That's not the Caribbean, that's the opposite. So when I first started working in baseball, that was one of, it wasn't a shock, but it was definitely something, a challenge that I had to face. Even though we were all Latinos, per se, they didn't behave like I did, and I didn't behave like they did, you know? And this is nothing negative in a good way. And I started learning from them. And I have to tell you, Nick, and I'm going to throw Salvador's name out there. He was one of the first players I have to spend a lot of time with. And then you get to know the parents, because we also work with the parents. I got to know his mother, and knowing them or meeting them the first time and getting to know how they were made me a better mother. Usually people from where I am from, we're very cold. We use the word cold in Spanish, but it's nothing negative. So, like, we don't use, like, sweetie, my love. We don't do any of that. We don't tell our kids, oh, we love you. Of course, I'm old. You know, maybe things are different with younger parents, but, I mean, I didn't do that. And I started recognizing that among the Caribbean players, Dominicans, most Venezuelans who come from the, you know, from the north side of the country, Panamanians, Puerto Ricans, you call it, you know, even from the islands, Curacao, we had some players from there. They are extremely happy, and they are very loving people. They hug, they high five, you know, where I grew up, we don't do any of that. So that has definitely been a blessing, and we use that a lot in classes. So we dance during classes, we make jokes, we dress up. You gotta meet them where they are, and you gotta use who they are and what they like, because that's how they can learn better. You know, it's very special, and I try not to lose my Colombian accent, but I do think I have lost it. But when I'm with them, everybody recognizes I'm Colombian, but when I hear myself, I hear some, you know, a little tint of Dominican, a little bit of Venezuelan, and I try to work really hard. Even, you know, the Mexican kids become really like them, because there's such a strong culture, the Caribbeans, no? But it's really fun, and I know it's not just the Royals, the Latin American groups, they help each other, and they support each other, and they're extremely loving people. It's amazing. I'm grateful for that.
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0: You mentioned earlier, and I kind of want to tie this into what I was just talking about. I mentioned if I do an interview with one of the Latin players, chances are they're going to ask me to send it to you. I know before me, Jake Eisenberg would do the same thing. When we are doing that, what does that look like? Whether it's with you, what are you reviewing with the player? Or maybe how do you use that as a teaching tool for the greater group?
1: Well, hopefully the players don't listen to this. But first of all, I make a big deal.
0: Yeah.
1: I make a huge big deal. Again, I believe that God gave me a gift, which is not the gift of teaching. It's the gift of being able to understand how people learn. And I don't have any other gifts, trust me. I don't know how to throw a ball, none of that. But I'm very grateful for the gift. So I know exactly how

0: sort of like what works and what kind of rewards work with the players. So once that happens, I find a way to make it a big deal. For some of them, it's, I'll show it to the rest of the kids in Arizona and they start sending them texts. For some other ones, I call them on a video call and talk, you know, like for Luinder, he doesn't care about video calls. He just cares about positive reinforcement. It could be just a text. So I do make a big deal because I usually, again, I hope players are not listening. I don't give him a lot of praise. I don't praise him too much. Okay. Even when they deserve him. Yeah, I'm fair. Trust me, I'm fair. And we do the right thing. Hey, good job. You know, but unfortunately, that like, again, the times we live in, it's too much praise. So I try to make him suffer a little so they can value more their accomplishments when they start happening. See? And it happens all the time. They go to the offseason. I have a player who couldn't go home. He stayed in the States, went to Miami. Just texted me. No, he called me yesterday. You're not going to believe this. I had to have this conversation in English and I don't know how. Out of the blue, English started coming out. So that I know how he works. I'm like, that is product of all those hours that you spend working on grammar. You see? He goes, oh, that's right. So, you know, I look for ways to reward him.
1: Yeah.
0: So that's number one. But number two, depending of the level of the English use in the interview and the level of the groups, every year changes, Nick. We might have low groups, you know, low level groups. In Colombia, they might all be advanced groups. So depending on the level, I use it during classes. We listen to it and we analyze it. So we start taking it apart. We look for pronunciation mistakes. We look at, okay, what grammar can we fix here? How would you have answered it? We totally use it to model it because it's, you know, I tell them, look, people are, the Americans are very grateful for your English. Okay, you can make very little mistakes and they're not going to criticize you, which they, that's a fear of our players. They think they're always going to be criticized. And so we use that as an example and they know, oh, well, they did it. I can do it too. And it worked as an inspiration for them too.
1: I think back, I took 3 years of Spanish in high school, 2 years in college, and I still, I want to learn more, whether it's for myself or if it's one of our listeners that's a baseball fan that got a basic knowledge of the language or looking to get back into learning. What would be some of those steps that you would use to encourage someone, whether if there are resources that you like or a direction to point someone, but if someone's looking to learn Spanish, what would be your recommendations?
0: The first thing is that you have to be emotionally ready. End of the story. I will have not be saying this 10, 12 years ago. Right now, it's all about emotions. It's all about the exposure to social media. So you can get easily discouraged or easily distracted once you start any new learning challenge. Could be language. It could be anything else. So that's number one. You have to have super strong will to say, I am going to do it. Okay. And you know, 1,000 things come in the middle and will just keep you away from it. Okay. Now, basic tips, and I'm going to be very honest, Nick, and I might have people disagreeing with me. This is based on all the research that has been done out there. American English is one of the easiest languages in the world. That's why anywhere in the world you go, you can speak broken English or you can have some spelling mistakes on signs at the airports. You still understand and will be understood. Unfortunately, with Spanish, doesn't happen like that. In Spanish, among some Asian languages, in Arabic and some other languages are some of the most difficult languages in the world. So trust me when I say this, it's harder to learn Spanish than it is to learn English. But it's not impossible because we live in a culture where there's a lot of Spanish. So all the sources out there that are for free online, call it Duolingo, Burlington, Rosetta Stone, any of them are good if you have the patience to be consistent and do it.
1: Yeah.
0: But also, again, I'm not that old, but I'm a little old. So I call myself old school. And you got to go back to the basics. You got to be old school. And some of the most amazing staff members that I work with, they use the new tools from the times we live in, but they also go back to the old school, taking live classes, see, writing a lot of notes, reading books in Spanish and making all the stuff that we don't do anymore helps definitely a lot, especially when it comes to Spanish. So there's now live classes online that you can pay from like $6-$7 and have a teacher from Chile to teach you things in Spanish, right? Resources, we got a ton, like millions of them online. But it's how much we have the discipline to be consistent. And it's not easy, especially, you know, when we have to work and family and kids and single parents, it's just crazy. Yeah, but it's willpower.
1: A couple of questions and we'll wrap up. When you think to your time with the Royals, is there a thing or an area that you're most proud of, either what you've been able to accomplish or what your department has accomplished?
0: If you allow me to share this real quick, one other player that I had to spend a lot of time with, which, again, I will forever be grateful for it, was Jordano Ventura. Scott also asked me, can we, once they're really close to AAA or the majors, we used to do it more before because, you know, times have changed, but we'll do more with them. You know, let's go to the grocery store together. Let's go to the MVD together. Let's go get your bank account together, like be more a company. So I had the pleasure to do that with Jordano. Jordano was very, a little hyperactive, and so it was really fun to work with. But he needed a lot of redirection all the time. And when he died, may he rest in peace, I received several texts from people saying my condolences. And I felt, again, this is a Latina in me, I'm like, oh, I'm not his mother. Why are they doing that? You know, I was a little bit in shock, but I was trying to understand. And it took me a few days, perhaps a few weeks, to understand that I did something. Oh, this is going to sound so corny. I'm sorry. Because all those people who reached out to me ended up their notes or the texts or the messages with, you know, he loved you, teacher, or Monica, he loved you. I'm like, so 2 weeks later, I don't even remember anymore. I'm like, shoot, I never told him enough, hey, good job, I love you. I never did. And I regret that. And then on top of that, let me share something else with you. After he passed away, I had to go to his mother's house for something. And he says, would you like to see his room? I'm like, oh, yeah, no, because it's really far from the academy. Oh, that would be cool, you know? And the first thing that I saw when I entered his room was his certification of completion of classes in Arizona back in 2000, who knows, 10, on a frame hung on the wall. And I wanted to die that day. Because usually at the end of summer seasons in Arizona, we give them the certificate and we find some of them in the trash or they lose them. I had never imagined he had kept it. And so when you tell me what are the, I'm not proud of that situation, and that was not your question, I'm sorry. What I'm saying is I learned from it. I mean, it hurt me, and I know he knows I loved him. I should have said it because it makes a difference when you say it. And so I learned from that moment to even say it, even if I'm mad, I'm going to say it. Look, and this is psychology 101 too. You know, I love you, but you need to follow the rules. And I'm very proud of you, but it's time to study. So I am very proud of being able to learn that lesson and to be able to use it more on my day-to-day operations and my day-to-day duties, I guess. And being able to be in a business where you have the blessing to do that has no price. It's priceless, and I will be forever grateful for this opportunity.
1: This feels like a good place to kind of tie a bow on everything, and I hadn't necessarily connected the dots. The day that we're recording this is actually the anniversary of his passing. I think of, at the end of every season, the Royals will have a group of players go down to the Dominican Academy for a couple of weeks to learn about the culture. A lot of the, maybe some of the players and staff new to the organization, to give them that experience. And I think of seeing the group picture of all of the little kids and all of the Royals players and staff wearing the Ace 30 t-shirts. What do you think about with, it has to be so special. We talked about the still honoring the life of Carlos Fortuna, but the fact that you're able to also, the organization does such a good job of honoring his life too. That has to be really special for you.
0: It's really special. And all I can tell you, Nick, is always look at your blessings and count your blessings, or look at the positives. And so when you see those kids wearing the Ace 30 shirt, and you know, now you have younger kids who never met Fortuna, who were just little kids when he played and when he passed away. Michael loves Jordano Ventura. And when they asked me, oh, were you his teacher? Yes. So I just try to remember all the good things that I can come up with and use those. Same thing with Carlos Fortuna. You know, what can we learn from them? Those are the real role models that you follow. You know, Michael also has a picture in Freddie when they were minor leaguers with Salvador. You know, let alone they never thought they were going to end up playing at the same level at the same time. So we use all those plus because we're not perfect. We all have flaws. But what do we do, and how do I see it? Like, let's use all the good things that we can to show a good role model to all those little kids that are coming up and growing up in baseball too.
1: Well, Monica Ramirez, I really do appreciate the time. I've been wanting to do this for so long, and I'm grateful for your time and getting to learn about your background and what you're doing with the organization. Again, it's such great work, and I'm looking forward to seeing what else is coming up down the road.
0: I appreciate it. Thank you for the opportunity. Thank you for allowing me to share some experiences, and I hope I wasn't too boring.

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2: He struck him out swinging, over the bleachers and gone. The tag, in time, in and over. That's your ball game. The Storm Chasers win.
0: Here's your host, the voice of the Storm Chasers, Nick Batters.

0: Welcome into the Stormcast, the official podcast of the Omaha Storm Chasers. I'm your host, the voice of the Storm Chasers, Nick Batters. Today, our guest is Joe Chancho. He's the Senior Director of Baseball, Stadium Operations, and Special Events for the Omaha Storm Chasers. Chancho, you've been here just over a year. You probably have set the record in our ownership group for the longest job title. So congratulations on that. How are things going? I appreciate you the time. How have things been?
1: Well, great, Nick. Thank you very much for having me out here. I really appreciate it and being a part of this. Things are going great. It's a very busy time right now in the ballpark, trying to get ready for the season opener.
0: Now, we record this in the first week of March, and we'll release this kind of mid-March. Take us through. I mean, you're overseeing baseball, facility operations, special events. Can you kind of walk us through? I know you're no job in minor league baseball is ever all-encompassing, but kind of walk us through. What are some of the things that you're overseeing day-to-day, whether that's during the season or in the offseason?
1: Sure. So it kind of fluctuates depending on where we are, time of year, if the team's here, if the team's gone, things like that. So kind of on a normal day or this time of year, it's all the logistics behind everything for the baseball side, trying to get the clubhouse is ready, rocking and rolling, all the supplies ordered, everything cleaned, prepped, getting the ball field ready. You know, we've got to have the nice green grass and everything's got to be level and perfect playing field for them. And then the big one is the entire stadium. Really just kind of making sure that everything's safe and secure throughout the stadium and that it's ready to support all of the fans for a great, safe, and enjoyable atmosphere here. It's kind of the baseball and facility ops, and then for special events, just kind of oversee all of the things on non-game day related things that our great special events coordinator Tristan Bowers handles, just scheduling all of the fun things to do here in the ballpark.
0: You have, like myself, one of the unique roles in the landscape of minor league baseball, where you're working on both the fan facing side and the baseball facing side. Because for those who don't know, there aren't a lot of people that work in minor league baseball that are on the baseball kind of operations side, one or two in each front office, if that. Because a lot of the baseball operation stuff for most minor league teams is handled by the major league club. So that has to be kind of fun for you, right? To be able to have a foot in both buckets of the operation.
1: Absolutely. And that's why this is almost like a dream job, is because it is both behind the scenes and forward facing. So I get to enjoy it with the teams that come here, being behind the scenes of everything, and then also getting to enjoy that and meet a lot of the people that come to the ballpark and get to experience those types of things head on.
0: I'll get to your background a little later on, but what was it that attracted you to this job? Again, you started in February of last year, so it was a pretty quick build up to the season. But when you saw the job online, what was it that stood out about this opportunity for you?
1: I think for me, I kind of came in kind of blind. We'll get into it a little later, but this is my first job with minor league baseball. But just that being in the atmosphere of being in a AAA ballpark, knowing that this is professional baseball, these guys are working on trying to move up, and minor league baseball is such a fun atmosphere to be around. It's different than major leagues because the goals are different, right? So kind of that same argument, what's better, college or professional sports, has its arguments both ways. But for me, it was really attractive to come here. And this is such a beautiful ballpark, really a dream job come true. So
0: did you have connections to Omaha or Nebraska before coming out here, or was it kind of all new for you?
1: Yeah. So my wife is, she was born and raised here in North Central Nebraska. So we were able to get back here to a location where her sister lives here and spend some time with her family and things like that. So slightly familiar, but it's a great place to call home.
0: Let's dive into the 2025 season a little bit for you. It was a bit unique in, I mentioned the buildup. You didn't have a lot of time. I mean, you came on month and a half before the season started, let's say. What were your initial impressions that build up to the season? What are the things that you're taking? What were you learning kind of heading into the season last year?
1: Oh my gosh, I was trying to learn everything that I could because everything was happening so fast from the day I started here. We had that one snowstorm my first week here last year where it was that brown snow, right? But after that, everything happened so fast that it's almost a blur. So it was just trying to learn everything that I could, see how everything operated, what everybody did, where I needed to fill it, what I needed to do.
0: Is there anything that surprised you your first season in minor league baseball?
1: A lot of it surprised me, actually. I guess I can't really pinpoint right off the top of my head one specific thing.
0: Well, but a few things, maybe.
1: Yeah. I think walking into the ballpark the first time for opening day, that morning, seeing the ballpark completely empty, and then all of the people walking in, the excitement behind it. It just had that atmosphere, that energy behind it. It's indescribable. That surprised me, especially being on that backside and forward.

0: forward facing side.
1: Yeah. We'll kind of walk through the timeline of the season a little bit. Was there a favorite, I don't want to say favorite moment or favorite moments, but things that you enjoyed the most about the job last year?
0: Man, I really enjoy working with the staff that we have here. Everybody from the front staff to grounds crew to facility ops, everybody. That's got to be one of my favorite things. It's just such a variety of very talented people throughout the entire ballpark. It's never dull here, not even in the winter.
1: I was going to say, your job, it has to be one where, I mean, in minor league baseball, it feels like really any job in sports, no 2 days are going to be the same. That has to especially be true for you, right?
0: Absolutely. Yep, absolutely. There is definitely not 2 days that are the same here.
1: Okay, you came into last year, you're overseeing facility operations, you're overseeing the baseball ops stuff, is, you know, kind of overseeing the clubhouses and some travel related things. You were kind of thrown into a position that you were both prepared for, not necessarily expected, where you were kind of the acting groundskeeper for the back half of the season. I know you have a background in groundskeeping, but what was that like getting to work on a AAA field?
0: It was great at the end of the year, you know, to look back and look at everything that we did, but it was all because it was set up correct, you know, from the previous groundskeeper that was here. It was extremely challenging. There is really no room for error here, you know, with my background being on a much lower level than this, to come in and make sure that everything was, the detail of everything was perfect. It was challenging in a way, but I don't want to say that it was hard or something that I wasn't excited or thrilled to take on. So it was fun.
1: But at the same time, I don't want to say you found yourself stretched thin. I mean, maybe you did. It was a lot to kind of take on. While everyone in baseball wears multiple hats, you were literally basically holding two jobs at once, right?
0: Yes. Yeah. So it did. I mean, unless it did. It stretched me thin quite a bit. But that's part of the job that you have to be willing to do when working in minor league or probably even major league. But it stretched everything thin, and you've got to transition from, you know, dealing with the head groundskeeper responsibilities and jumping right into how to, you know, get the plumbing working in a certain spot or, you know, parking issues. So there's, you just have to be able to transition those things.
1: Yeah, it's interesting to think of all the people that someone like yourself is going to interact with on a daily basis, because you're, the fun part about having the baseball facing roles in the minor leagues is that, you know, for the visiting team, for the home team, we're the only people in the front office they see. So there are going to be maybe frustrations that are taken out on us that maybe more often than not aren't necessarily our faults. What did you learn about how to handle those situations, whether it's you getting chewed out for the way that ground balls are playing on the infield or something's going wrong from a facility operations standpoint? I mean, it's someone like yourself, you're put in the middle of a lot of tough situations, especially during the season, right?
0: Sure. Yeah. So and best way to handle those is obviously just listening to what they have to say. Obviously, everybody is going to have their own opinion. Some like the infield harder in spots than others, or some like it, whatever it may be. We can't make everybody happy, but the goal and the focus is really just to find that equal point or kind of that level line of everything. So really listening and trying to figure out what their need is behind all of the frustration and all that was something that took me a little bit, but got a hold of pretty good last year. So
1: when you think of your personal growth from the beginning of the season to the end, either personally or how you grew from a professional standpoint, what did you learn about how a baseball team runs, how a baseball stadium runs? Because, I mean, you're not only learning from the Storm Chasers people, but a lot of the people from the Royals interacting with their front office, our coaches and players. What did you kind of learn about the operations of a baseball team?
0: Well, I know that there's not just one person can do it. It definitely takes a team. There's no way that just one person could do all this. So I wouldn't be where I'm at today without the great staff that we have here. My personal growth was, it was just thrown to the fire and, you know, let's all try and work on these things. We'll get through it. And we sure did. And this year's set up a lot better. We're a lot more prepared this year and things like that.
1: I'm sure it has to help you to have a full off season.
0: Yes.
1: I mean, not just a season of experience, but like, we'll start talking about the off season here. People ask like, oh, you work for a baseball team. What do you do in the off season? In some respects, the offseason is busier than the season itself because there's so much prep that we're trying to do. That has to be huge for you going into the 2026 season to have had kind of the full run-up, right?
0: Right. Yeah. So really, I was expecting the winter to be kind of that take a big, deep breath, let's recoup and all of that. It absolutely was not. None of it was kind of take that deep breath. It just goes from one into the other. And with soccer not being played here anymore, there was a lot of that transition period of things. But as soon as the season ends, it is immediately going into the improvements. And a lot of our work with the county to do the improvements throughout the ballpark here, which hopefully we'll talk about here in a little bit. But I mean, everything that we had to do to the actual field itself in preparation. So all those things have to be done before the weather gets cold. And then when the weather's cold, then you have to focus all your time to being inside and doing all of the projects for that.
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1: Now, you mentioned the county, and I guess it's a good thing to highlight is that in a role like yours, I mean, you are answering to just about as many people as you can. There are a lot of people to please. Again, that goes from the home team to the visiting team to the county to the city to the Royals to Marty and Lori to ownership. How do you wrap your head around having, I don't know if it's bosses necessarily, but not just being pulled in different directions with your job, but having so many people that you kind of have to work under?
0: Yeah, so I guess you talk about challenges. That was probably the most challenging. I can say that full-heartedly there, that finding out who needed all of the information and what. So communication became obviously the top priority in everything. And that was just overly communicating as much as I could, because you're right. I've got the county, I've got the city, I've got the Royals, I've got Marty and Lori and our parent company, DBH. So it's a lot to deal with, but it all works.
1: A couple more questions that I'll ask about last season before we transition into the off season. I know no 2 days are the same, but could you kind of walk us through, let's say in the second half of last year, what did a typical home game day look like for you? Like, what are some of the things that you're doing from when you arrive at the ballpark to when you're leaving? What did a day in the 2025 season look like for Joe Chacho?
0: Sure. So on a game day, typical game day, middle part of the season last year, I would get here to the ballpark sometime between 4:30 and 5 a.m. Everything had to get mowed. So infield, outfield all got mowed. Had to get water on the infield. A lot of ground prep. I had to go into those early morning hours. Then probably by about 9:30, 10 o'clock, kind of had to start transitioning back over to the facility op side, dealing with any of the safety concerns that we might have or getting set up for a firework night, whatever that may be. Just typical game day stuff. As we got closer to game time, once a team starts arriving, then there's the preparation of the team getting here and the away team getting here, making sure that all the schedules are posted in places and all the players and the clubs have everything that they need. Right before the game started, it was a kind of all hands on deck for the grounds to get BP going and everything set up for that. Gates open, so then got to transition back to making sure parking and security and our facility op staff has everything that they need to run the fun zone and all the different areas. Then as the players come out, I always tried to have good communication with both the managers and players to be kind of standing at the top of the ramp there to assist with whatever the needs were. And that was part of the fan-facing side, was I got to see a lot of the people that would come over to the autograph bridge and things like that. Then throughout the game, it was a lot of walking. I think I would easily put in 30,000 steps a day, no problem. That was probably...
1: You had really good shoes, right?
0: Yes.
1: A few good pairs?
0: went through many last year, that's for sure. Yeah, during the game, just having that communication with everybody and just kind of walking around, being present everywhere that I could be. And then as soon as the game's over and everybody's left the stadium, then it's preparing the field all, getting it all patched and repaired and just in a good enough spot to repeat all next day tomorrow. So
1: what did your wife think of all of this? Oh. Those are long hours.
0: She's a trooper. She, with my background I've had on the ground side of things and facility things, this isn't the first time that I've had to work long hours, long seasons, things like that. So I don't know anybody that's thrilled or excited about it, but she's a trooper. She was there for everything and really kind of helped out with everything that needed to be done around the house. So
1: we look into the off season. I mean, what are you thinking going into the off season? Because I'm sure there's a long list of things that you want to get done. Again, hopes that maybe Marty has, goals that the ownership group has, capital expenditure items. What are you seeing as we're going into the off season?
0: So throughout the year, I ended up getting this giant dry erase board. It was the only way I could try and keep things square on what everybody needs, wants to do. So throughout the second half of the season, I started listing everything out on this dry erase board. So once the off season started, it was just ticking off everything that I had written on that dry erase board. And of course, every day something else gets added, but maybe we're removing two or three things, you know. So I do have to say that my dry erase board is almost empty for the first time. So this is great. But there's a lot of preparation, a lot of things that you have to really look months ahead of time in this industry that were surprising to me.
1: We're sitting in the radio booth right now, so I'll kind of look around the ballpark and we'll take a lap. Improvements to the ballpark in the off season. You want to start in the clubhouses?
0: Sure.
1: A lot going on in the clubhouses. What are some of the things you and your team were up to improve the player facilities?
0: So we'll start on the OA side. The OA side got completely painted, or was completely repainted this year. Didn't really change the color schemes too much, but really wanted to go through there, give it a fresh look. Towards the end of the season last year, we added some mini splits in some of the training rooms to be able to cool those areas a little better, and just did some basic upgrades in there. So that on the away side, that was completely redone the year prior to me starting. So that was in pretty good shape. Transitioning over to the home side, that's been a few years since that renovation project went on over there. So we wanted to really kind of focus improving some of that area without having to spend a whole lot of time. It was a lot more equity time or sweat equity that needed to go into that. So working with Marty and Lori, we were able to come up with kind of a little bit of a budget to be able to do some fun things in there. So both clubhouses have new chairs now, which is pretty nice. They're all logoed with our logo on them. Pretty comfortable actual locker room chairs. There's multiple TVs set up now and a little mini jumbotron that I'm pretty proud of for the home clubhouse there. The Royals really pitched in as well. They've come through a bunch with providing some new furniture, new couches, things like that inside the locker room. We put up brand new digital clocks in there to make it easier, and ice machines. I mean, there's so many little things, right?
1: Yeah.
0: So,
1: but those little things add up. And I mean, I know over the course of the season, you're getting feedback from, the visiting teams have to submit feedback on how their experience is. You're in the home clubhouse all the time, so guys are going to get in your ear. How does that kind of factor into how you hope to improve the player facing areas, balancing what the players and coaches want versus what's in the budget versus what you want to do for them? What does that balance look like?
0: Well, that balance is really just kind of coming down to what the needs and the wants are, right? We found that there was a need to kind of improve some of the visibility with the clocks, improve the experience with the TVs that are in there so that the guys that are in the clubhouse have that opportunity to prepare and prep the right way, and just having that comfortability with having more comfortable chairs. So it's really just about the needs and wants for me.
1: You mentioned the TVs. It had been, I'm trying to remember, I can't remember if it was one or two TVs on one of the long walls in the clubhouse, but you mentioned that the jumbotron you built. So now it's four TVs hanging from the center of the clubhouse. So no matter where you're sitting in the clubhouse, you can watch a TV.
0: Yep. And so the players have no idea about any of these improvements yet.
1: And I can assure you, there's not a single player that listens to this podcast. So they'll all be surprised when they walk in a few weeks.
0: Well, good. I know Mike Brown, the home clubhouse manager, we did a walkthrough just a couple weeks ago when he was here, and it just blew him away. He's so excited about it. But yes, the four TV display in the middle, they're not big TVs. It's nothing fancy, nothing you couldn't do in your basement. But just those small improvements really help with that atmosphere and the guys wanting to be here and play here.
1: What other improvements were made that are player-focused, whether that's, I don't know, player facilities out back, bullpens, field, dugouts? What other things were going on to improve the player experience?
0: So player experience-wise, we did some pretty extensive work with the infield dirt right after the season, where we removed quite a few inches of the actual infield dirt. We found that there were a lot of contaminants in that dirt with having to put the sod on it for soccer or things like that. So we wanted to kind of give that a fresh look without, obviously we couldn't afford to do a full field renovation or things like that, but we wanted to cut that down a little bit. And currently, as we're sitting here looking out, we're working on a project right now to raise home plate and the pitcher's mound just 2 inches, which will make our mound and everything more replicable. Thank you. to the mound at Kansas City, so that the players are having that same experience, you know, pitching from the mound here as they would from the major leagues as well. So did a bunch of projects out here, some turf replacement areas where we had some pretty damaged turf or some that wasn't taking very well. So you'll notice those types of things when you come to the ballpark here in the early part of the season. But man, it's looking good right now.
1: Yeah, I would say you have to be excited to kind of see everything starting to take shape, right?
0: Yeah, I am. And since they took that turf blanket off of just that infield grass, you see how green it is. And
1: yeah.
0: I mean, we're in beginning of March. The ground staff, I've got to give a lot of credit to Logan from last year, assistant manager for the grounds, and he's done a lot. He's really stepped up to be able to get this ball field to where it is now.
2: The Omaha Storm Chasers game you're listening to is currently